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2: BBC News with Fiona MacDonald. French football fans have converged onto the Champs-Élysées Avenue in Paris to celebrate the victory of Paris Saint-Germain over the English club Arsenal to retain the European Champions League title. Police estimated 20,000 people crowded into the city centre. Several hundred were detained after fireworks and other projectiles were thrown at police. The match held in Budapest was decided by penalties. Pierre-Antoine Denis is in the French capital.
3: What a night it has been here in Paris after a nail-biting final between Arsenal and PSG, with Kai Havertz opening the score after just a few minutes into the game for Arsenal, throwing this city into an anxiety level that has probably never seen before. And then we had to wait an hour for Ousmane Dembele to score a penalty and throw some excitement and some real joy into these fans here, who suddenly thought that actually this was possible to retain that European title and do a back-to-back win.
2: Health officials in Brazil say they've identified a suspected case of Ebola. If confirmed, it would be the first infection outside Africa since the current outbreak began in the Democratic Republic of Congo. A man in his 30s who'd recently returned from a trip to the DRC has been kept in isolation at a hospital in São Paulo State. The Lebanese Prime Minister has accused Israel of pursuing a scorched earth policy by systematically destroying towns and villages and forcing civilians in southern Lebanon to flee. Nawaf Salam said Israel's increased airstrikes could provide neither security nor stability. Donald Trump has announced he's considering cancelling a series of concerts celebrating the 250th anniversary of the United States and replacing them with a single act, himself. The president said he could give a speech at a rally in Washington next month after a growing number of musicians pulled out of the planned shows. From Washington, here's Tom Simons.
4: 3 days ago, the American organisers announced a whole load of artists who would be taking part. But about half, if not more than half, of them have now pulled out. Morris Day, a singer-songwriter, out. A young MC, a rapper, out. The Commodores, classic soul band, also out. Poison, heavy rock band. Brett Michaels, the lead singer of that band, has said he's not interested anymore. Martina McBride, a country singer, has pulled out. Leaving really only two big names, Vanilla Ice, the rapper, I think from the 90s, and CNC Music Factory, a dance act from the 90s as well.
2: Russia's nuclear agency has said a Ukrainian drone has struck Europe's largest nuclear power plant in Russian-occupied eastern Ukraine, causing localised damage. The Global Nuclear Energy Authority said it had been informed.
1: 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And we'll begin today with an episode of the Appleseed Podcast featuring storytellers Kim Whitecamp and Kevin Kling, both recorded live in our Appleseed studio. Kim will tell a story of connection with the folks who visit her yarn shop. The story is called Gold Coins. And then Minnesota storyteller Kevin Kling will share a story about a wise fool, if you can imagine such a thing, a story called Ashen Peter. After the podcast episode, producer Wendy Folsom will join us in the studio to share a few favorite stories of hers. Up first, here's the Appleseed.
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4: It's time for the Appleseed. In each episode of the show, we bring you a couple of stories from favorite storytellers. The stories will entertain you and inspire you. They'll get you thinking and even help your family tell your own stories. I'm Sam Payne. On today's episode, we have the great storyteller Kim Whitecamp from Ohio and Kevin Kling from Minnesota, both sharing in very different kinds of stories thoughts about what brings value into our lives. And first up, a personal story from Kim. Is there a place you like to gather with friends? Then this is a story for you. Have you ever had something complex or troubling happen that you found difficult to talk about? Then this is a story for you. During your daily rush, have you ever taken a moment to listen to someone's story and have that moment change you? Then this is a story for you. Here's Kim Whitecamp with Gold Coins, recorded live in the Appleseed studio.
6: Thank you so much. So I'm actually from Ohio, and I have a little yarn shop there, and I love my little yarn shop. I opened that yarn shop so when I wasn't on the road performing, I would have something to do when I went home where I could gather with women and create and make. There's even a few men that come in. We have a cowboy that crochets. Can't beat a cowboy that crochets. Well, when we put the shop together, I decided to dedicate the whole front of the store where there's these huge windows and beautiful light to having a lounge. A place where women could come, a community couch of sorts, where they could work on their projects and come together and talk and share and support each other. Well, what has happened is we have an array of ages. We have high school young ladies that come in that like to make things. We have two colleges in our town, and we get college students in that love to make things, and they sit there. If it fits on your lap, you can bring it in. We have everything from knitters to people that do punch needle to polymer clay makers who have a little desk on their lap. It's fascinating. But it goes all the way up to 90. We have 90-year-olds that come in, and it's a beautiful mixture of ages, and they help each other. And on Thursdays, there's a group that comes in, and they tend to be elders, 75 and up. And if anybody's offended by that, I apologize. I'm getting there where it keeps going up, right? It used to be like 60 and up, and now it's like 65 and up, and elders, 70. It's just going to keep going up as I age. But I love these women because I learn so much from them. There's one woman that comes in, and I'd put her at about 79 to 81. I've never asked. And she said the other day, and I sit behind the register and I'm doing inventory and things like that when I'm at home, and I just listen to the conversation. And the other day she said, my husband has acquired some new scents, and there's some smells happening that I just don't even know how to deal with. She said, so I took Vicks Vapor Rub, and I put it on a tissue, and I keep it in the shoulder of my top, and I try and keep him to the right, so that if the smell gets to me, I just turn my nose and sniff the Vicks. It's good to have this stuff in my toolbox for later in life, right? Well, one day I was working the shop, and I was alone, and it was nearing early evening when the door opened and the bell jingled. And in walked this sweet woman. I'd put her at about 83, very slight. She had on a lace pink sweater. She had on the memory foam hair. You know memory foam hair, right? They get it fixed once a week and it just stays there and bounces right back. And she was just so proper. She had her purse hooked on. She had her little navy skirt that went just above the ankle. And she stood there and she said, oh, this is a beautiful yarn shop. So right away, she had my heart. And I said, thank you so much for that. And I said, what do you do? Do you knit? Do you crochet? And she let the purse slide down her arm and she lifted up her hands. And I saw they were gnarled with arthritis. She said, I used to knit. I would knit sweaters for my grandchildren, sweaters for my husband, blankets for every new baby, layette sets for new babies at the church. She said, but I can't knit anymore. But I had my daughter drop me off. That's her sitting out there. She doesn't do any of this kind of stuff. She said, but I love yarn shops. And I saw yours as I was visiting her. And I asked her if she could drop me off. I said, well, you know what? You take your time. You walk through the shop, you enjoy yourself, pick up the yarn, pet it, feel it. If you don't knit or crochet, you don't understand that when people come into a yarn shop who do that, they literally will pick up the yarn. They pet it to see what the feel of it is. Then they put it to their neck and they move it around to see if it itches. And then they decide if they're going to purchase it or not. And if they do, they usually give it a name. And they put it in their stash that is taking up a whole closet, but you have to have the fiber. It is a real thing. Well, she took a walk through the store very slowly, looking at everything. I have yarn, thread, and things like that. Lots of cute notions. And I kept busy because I didn't want her to think I was like watching her. And as I did my work, I glance up once in a while, and she made another loop around the store and stopped at a table that we have in the back right-hand corner. And I watched her as she looked at everything on that table, because it's a specific display. And then she walked over to the left and looked at some things there, and then she went back to that table. And I thought, okay, I need to go, and I need to talk to her about something. So I walked back and she was still standing there and I said, do you know what this is? And she said, I think I might, but I don't know. And I said, well, let me explain it to you. I said, these are called knitted knockers. And these are knitted prosthetics for women who have had mastectomies. I said, when you have a mastectomy, you have a choice. You can either rebuild, which is expensive, uncomfortable, and a little scary. Or you can buy a prosthetic, which is expensive, really heavy, and makes you sweat. And she looked at it and she said, can I touch it? And I said, yeah. And I handed it to her. And it's basically just a knitted triangle that is filled with polyfill. And I handed it to her. And I said, you just wear it until it kind of conforms and then you go. It's a beautiful thing. It's not heavy. It's not expensive because we do it for free. I wholesale the yarn to the women that make them. They make them for free. They donate them back. And then it's yours to have. I said, do you need one? And she said, two. I said, oh. I said, when? She said, 15 years ago. She said, that's why I wear a sweater. Because I just think that everybody knows. So I wear a sweater no matter what the weather is, because I feel like it kind of just makes me feel more secure because I really think everybody knows. I said, well, we are going to get you hooked up. I got baby pink, baby blue, cream, flesh color, whatever color you want. She picked the color called Darling Pink. Well, on that table, we not only have a few for you, for people to look at, but we have a beautiful pink box that's made of wood, and it has drawers, and in each drawer on the outside, it's marked with A, B, C, D, and then inside are the knitted knockers. When you pick it, we then fill it. We give you a pink box, black curly ribbon, tissue paper on the inside. We make a big deal out of it. So I said to her, well, I said, we'll get two for you in Darling Pink. I just need to know, what size were you before the surgery? And she said, B. And so I reached for the drawer that said B. And as I pulled it out, that gnarled hand came over, tapped mine and said, honey, I think I'd like C's. That's one of those moments in life where it is a sacred moment between two humans, when something so personal, so life-altering is shared that all you can do is stand there and receive it. And sometimes those conversations are filled with uncomfortable topics that are more common in life than we know, but we don't know because we don't discuss it. And that time with Miss Rose was precious to me. And my time with the elders in my shop is precious to me. And I ask to see pictures and I gather their stories. And I remember one time a woman came in and she was talking about how she had to spend some time in a nursing home for rehab. And luckily she's not there anymore, she said. I'm so happy to be back in my own home. She said, but one time I was getting out of bed at the nursing home in the rehab area. And something happened with my ankle and I slipped and went to the floor. She said, it wasn't a bad fall. I just crumpled down, but there was a nurse that saw it as she was passing by and she came in and she got me back up and she started scolding me. you need to be careful. You have to be careful when you're getting out of your bed. Make sure you have both feet on the floor and that you're sitting properly on the edge of your bed. And she said she started to raise her

lightened because I've spent time with them. And I encourage you to do the same thing. If you have people in your life that are getting to that elder age, ask them the questions and gather the stories, even the uncomfortable ones. Not just the happy and the fun and the silly and the good, but the ones that are difficult, because those are the ones you'll share later with your family that will bring altering circumstances and make people rethink things. And so here's a little song that I wrote.

Kim Whitecamp with a story called Gold Coins. She calls it Gold Coins because she considers the interactions with the people in her yarn shop precious and rare. I have a friend who, a couple of decades ago, moved from his home in the desert southwest, far away across the sea to Tokyo, Japan. He moved there for work. And while he was a successful guy in his job and while he enjoyed what he did, he sometimes felt a little lost, a little empty in the big city. I don't know how you would have solved a problem like that for yourself, but my friend did something kind of interesting. In the environs of his big city job, there were always a handful of people who were clearly experiencing a period of homelessness. And on his lunch breaks, my friend started approaching these folks and buying lunch for them, a different person each day. And what he wanted in exchange was their story. And as he listened to person after person, his eyes were opened to all sorts of things he'd never seen before. His spirit changed, and his behavior, too. Now, I know there were blessings, large and small, that came from the work he was doing in Japan at his job, but if you ask him to talk about the treasures that time in his life held for him, he'll talk about those lunches, those stories, those friends. Precious those interactions were. More precious, he might say, than gold coins. Those stories we hear and share with the important people in our lives are precious. They root us in our communities as we grow into who we are becoming. More stories coming up. I'm Sam.

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1: 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Here's a sneak peek.
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5: It's such a pleasure to be with you on the Apple Seat. A moment ago, we heard Gold Coins, a story told for you by Kim Whitecamp. Sometimes we receive those gold coins, those precious interactions with other people from the wisest among us. But sometimes gold is found in the mouth of fools, too, as shown by Kevin Kling in his story, Ash and Peter, recorded live in the Appleseed studio. Here's Kevin.
6: So I have one more set of stories here for this section. So my grandmother had all kinds of stories that she would tell us. One of her stories was the Tanberg Trollet. Have you ever heard of the Tanberg Trollet? It's this little tiny troll, these trolls from Norway that get in your teeth and they make little caves and homes and condominiums and convention centers. And they build these homes in your teeth, and there's only one way to keep them out. And do you know what that is? Brush your teeth. That's right. There's another troll with a long nose, and he would come into your room in the middle of the night, stick his nose in your ear, and suck out your brains. And I go, Grandma, suck out my brain. She goes, but don't worry, Kevin. There's only one way it can get to your bed, and that is by stepping on clothing left on the floor. I go, Grandma, why don't you just tell me to brush my teeth and clean my room? Why is there always a troll that sucks my brains out? But my grandma had stories for everything. She had these great stories, and my favorite stories were a guy, this guy called Ash and Peter. Have you ever heard of Ash and Peter? Okay, you know Cinderella? Have you ever heard of Cinderella? Okay, Cinderella, her name was Cinder because she worked in the fireplace cooking and cleaning, so she worked with cinders. Ash and Peter comes from the same place, ashes. And so he was their version of Cinderella. And he was also a fool, and I love fools. They're my favorite thing in the world. So Ash and Peter is a fool. And so here's an Ash and Peter story. Long ago in Norway, there was this valley, and it was the most beautiful valley ever created. When Odin and Thor and Freya, the gods, had finished this valley, they were so proud of themselves. They said, this is the most beautiful valley we've ever made. Let's make it special for the people. Let's give them a gift. And Odin said, let's give them wisdom. And Thor said, no, not wisdom. Let's make them wealthy. And Freya said, no. Let's make them happy, and then they won't care about the other two. And so that's what they did. They made the people happy. And these people were so happy, and they walked around, and people would visit them and say, why are you people so happy? And they'd say, we don't know, and we can't afford to find out. Probably the most happy person of them all was Ash and Peter. Ash and Peter was the bell ringer of the town. And he would get up in the morning and he would ring the bell. And everyone would get up out of bed and they'd say, oh, morning already? Oh, my, it's raining. Oh, great. We love the rain. And they would go to work. Work. Work is our favorite thing. And they'd go to work. And at noon, he would ring the bell again. Oh, it's time for lunch. They'd say, oh, I hope it's rancid shark skin soup. It is rancid shark skin soup. And they'd eat their soup. And then at dinner time, he'd ring the bell again. They'd say, oh, work's done already. It's time to go home. Time for dinner. I hope it's rancid shark skin soup. It is. So he'd also ring the bell in the middle of the night. And this was to keep the trolls in the hills. Now, this town had become Christian long, long ago, but they still rang the bells for the trolls just in case. It's like when I go ice fishing, I go with my buddies and they always kiss the minnow before dropping it down in the hole. And I'm like, are you guys superstitious or what? And they go, no, we just don't want to jinx it. It was like that. So they would ring the bells at night to keep the trolls in the hill. Okay, so probably the most unhappy of everyone was the town priest. And that was because he came from another village and was given that village to watch over as a priest. And he didn't understand happiness. I mean, he hated happy people. He couldn't even stand to look at him. I mean, this guy could make lemons out of lemonade. He just didn't want to look. And so he was always running into people, always crashing into people. And the townspeople finally couldn't take it anymore. So they wrote the king and they said, King, come on, what's going on with this guy? They said, he's running into us and we're worried. We're worried about him. He's so unhappy. And the king said, well, this is how kings talk, I found out. Why don't you send that priest to me and I'll give him something to cry about. So the priest got the letter from the king and he thought, oh no, he knew something was up and he knew this wasn't going to turn out well. So he came to Ashen Peter and he said, Ashen Peter, would you do me a favor and please go to the king in my stead? He said, I know what he's going to do. He's going to throw me a big party. We're going to eat and drink and have him dancing all night. And you know, I'm getting kind of up in years. Please, would just go in my place. And Ashton Peter said, I can't. I got to wake up and ring the bells. The priest said, I'm a priest. I know all about bell ringing. Please, it'll be fine. Ashton Peter said, I'm not sure. And the priest said, please, if you just go, God will see that and know that you did a good thing for me in the church. And Ashton Peter said, oh, thank you, priest. That's right. I almost missed this great opportunity. Thank you. Thank you for telling me that. After all, God sees everything. And the priest says, yeah, I suppose he does. Just go. I hate talking to you. So Ashton Peter put on the robes of the priest and went to see the king. And the king saw him and thought he was the priest. And he said, well, priest, I've been hearing about you. And Ashton Peter said, well, yeah, I suppose you have. Come on, bring it on. I can go all night. Don't worry. Just keep it coming. And the king said, you've got to be kidding. Are you serious? He said, all right, I'll give you what you wish. But here's the deal. I'll ask you three questions. If you get these questions right, I will give you an armload of gold. But if you get them wrong, I will give you exactly what you're asking for. Ashton Peter says, sounds like a win-win to me. Go ahead. So the priest or the king says, all right, priest, here's the first question. How far is it from east to west? And Ashton Peter says, well, before I was a priest, I used to ring the bells. And I know that the sun comes up in the morning and then it sets in the evening in the west. And so I'm going to say the distance or the time between east and west is one day. That's the distance between east and west, one day. And the king went, well, I guess that's, I never thought of it. Very good. Yes. Oh, question number two. Now, mind you, these get harder. Question number two. You've seen my lands. You've seen my servants. You've seen where I live. How much? To the penny, mind you, am I worth? And Ashton Peter said, well, I'm a priest. So I know that Jesus was sold for 30 pieces of silver. Now, you're a good king. You're benevolent, but you're not Jesus. So I'm going to put you at 29 pieces of silver. And the king went, well, very bleak. Well, yeah, nailed it. He said, here's the third question, priest. And I'm afraid you're never going to get this one right. He said, at this very moment, what am I thinking? And Ashton Peter said, well, you think you're talking to a priest, but you're not. I'm Ashton Peter. The priest is back where I live now. And the king's, what? And then he started to laugh. And he laughed and he laughed and he laughed. He said, Ashton Peter, you're just the kind of counsel I need. Would you please stay? I'll make you wealthy beyond your imagination. And Ashton Peter said, I wish I could, but king, you have to understand, I love where I live. I love my family. I got a daughter and a wife. Please, I just want to go home. And the king said, Ashton Peter, you're wiser than I even thought. Please, come when I call and if I need your help. And Ashton Peter said, I will. Oh, and the king said, one more thing. Would you go back and tell that priest to come see me? I have some questions I'd like to ask him. So Ashton Peter left with his arms full of gold. But you know what? On the way home, he lost that gold. He put it somewhere, and he still can't remember where it is. And I know some of you are thinking, I wonder where that gold is. And some of you are thinking, I wonder where that town is where everyone is happy. I'd love to live there. And some of you are thinking, you know, I already live in that town. And some of you are like the priest and you're not happy unless you're depressed. But don't worry, you can be assured wherever he is, that priest is living unhappily ever after. And Ashen Peter was called to the king many, many times. And every time he left with an arm full of gold. And every time he came home, he lost that gold, still doesn't know where it is. Back to that place where everyone is happy, no one knows why, and can't afford to find out.
5: Kevin Kling with Ashen Peter. I love stories like this. They remind me when I face what feels like an insurmountable problem that I don't have to feel hopeless or incapable. It's the regular, everyday people who make it all the time. Even more than the bravest and brightest among us, it's the fool, the one who has the audacity to choose happiness over gold, who often wins in the end. Thanks to Kim Whitecamp and Kevin Kling for their stories. And thank you for joining us today on The Appleseed. Listening to these stories always brings up memories for me that I love to share. 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
3: 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And we just heard an episode of the Appleseed podcast with Kim Whitecamp and Kevin Kling. And now we're going to welcome producer Wendy Folsom into the studio. Wendy, thanks so much for joining me.
4: Well, thanks for having me, Sam.
3: And what are we going to hear?
4: Well, you know, when I think of storytelling, one of the very favorite things that I have gained from listening to stories is learning about other cultures. Mm. So I just thought it might be fun to bring in a small collection of Asian American stories today for you.
3: Oh, fantastic. So we're going to hear from Charlie Chin. We'll hear a story from Brenda Wong Aoki. And we'll hear a story from the storytelling duo Ethnotech.
4: Yes.
3: Right? So what are we going to hear first?
4: Well, first up is Charlie Chin. And Charlie is a very distinguished gentleman. And he tells in the tea house style. So he's in full traditional dress, and he tells with his fan. The fan can become a kite or a stick or anything that he needs.
3: Yeah.
4: And it's just so elegant. And often his stories have stories within stories. But today we're just listening to a short, simple one called Bobo and the Big City.
3: This story was recorded live at the Timpanogos Storytelling Festival, largest storytelling festival in the West for more than 30 years, bringing great storytelling to the stage and the concert hall and the classroom. Here's Bobo and the Big City from Charlie Chin.

140 years ago, in the court of Kublai Khan, who was emperor of China, Xinjiang, Mongolia, Siberia, and the tribute states of Burma, Annan, and Korea. He had worried about his three sons, Tamu the Bold, Mangala the Clever, Nobukan the Slow. How were they to be trained? One of them would end up being Khan. The answer was simple. They were under the tutelage of Gong Sifu, who was known as the jewel of the court, the fountain of reason, the ocean of wisdom, the moon amongst the stars. When we left them last, they were discussing the ruling of a nation. As they gathered on the 25th day, they began the next lesson. Gong Sifu explained, there are six reasons for foolish behavior. The first is love, because one cannot be wise and in love at the same time. The second is greed, for no matter how much a man has, he thinks he deserves more. The third, vanity. Mangala asked, vanity? How does vanity cause foolish behavior? Gong Sifu explained, have you seen what young women are wearing today? The fourth, a lack of common sense. Temu the Bold said, can this be shown? Of course, it's easy. And he opened the book to a chapter listed as Bobo the Carpenter. Bobo was a couple of years younger than most of his compatriots, a simple man. But he lived in the countryside. He was a decent carpenter, but he received a commission to join several others in the Guild of Carpenters and go to the big city. There they were to work on the house of a very important man. But he was worried. He told his wife, I don't know. I mean, I've never been to the big city, and I'm afraid I'll get lost. There are so many people there. And his wife said, oh, don't worry, you'll be fine. But you know how people are in a big city. Things are confusing. There are thieves. There are people who steal my tools. What if they steal my tools and they run with it? Well, don't worry about it, said his wife. I will sign your name on all of your tools. That way, you don't have to worry. But what about my clothes? You know how they are in the city. They're very clever. They might even steal the clothes off my back. Oh, don't worry, don't worry. I will sign your name on every piece of clothing. Well, even in a big city, there are people, I've heard they're so clever, they steal people. Well, then don't worry. I'll write your name on a piece of wood. We'll tie it around your ankle. You think that'll be enough? Don't worry, if something can happen, and it might, you can just take a look at your leg and you'll see your name there and you'll be assured. Well, all right. And so he went to the big city. Yes, he was to stay at an inn. Several of the other men there were also very good carpenters, but they knew of Bobo and the fact that he was very simple. They talked amongst themselves, and somebody noticed, Bobo, you have your name written on your tools. Yes, that's in case somebody steals them. I'll be able to prove they're my tools. And then somebody noticed on the cuff of his shirt, oh, Bobo, you have your name written on your clothes. Yes, I want to make sure nobody steals my clothes. And then somebody said, look, he has a piece of wood tied to his ankle. Bobo, what is that? Well, my name is there, just to make sure. Now, of course, all the other men looked at each other and smiled. When they went to sleep, of course, it was Bobo who went to sleep first, because he was the person who snored the loudest. And it's always the person who snores the loudest who's the first to fall asleep. While he was sleeping, the men creeped over. Some of them took his tools and hid them under a bench. Some of them took his folded up clothes and put them on the side. And finally, one man, very, very quietly, untied the string around his ankle and took the little wooden plank, saying, "Bo bo," and put it on his own ankle. And then everybody went to sleep. When the sun came up the next morning, Bo bo woke up and found he was naked. What happened to my clothes?
He looked around and saw a man on the other side of the room looking at his tools. He said, "Those are my tools." He said, "Don't be foolish. These are my tools." "Well, no, no. Say, wait a minute. Wait a minute. Those are my clothes." "No, they're my clothes. My name is Bo Bo." "You can't be Bo Bo. I'm Bo Bo." "Can you prove it?" "Well, yes, I have." "Oh, no. There was a plank of wood around my ankle with my name on it." "Oh, no, there's a plank of wood around my ankle with my name on it. My name is Bobo." Bobo looked and said, "If you are me, who am I?" Now, Mangala the Clever said, "Oh, very well, Gong Si Fu, but what does this story mean?" Gong Si Fu explained, "For the foolish, they think they are defined by their possessions. When next we meet, we will discuss the next reason for foolish behavior. In the meantime, I see the servants are bringing the lanterns. It's growing darker. We will retire and be grateful." Temu the Bold said, "Huh, grateful? Grateful for what?" Gong Si Fu explained, "Well, today you learned a lot. If you did not learn a lot, at least you learned a little. If you did not learn a little, at least you didn't get sick. If you did get sick, at least you didn't die. For these things, we must be thankful. Let us retire and be grateful."

0: Bobo and the Big City from Charlie Chin, recorded live at the Timpanogos Storytelling Festival. Wendy Folsom, thanks for bringing that story to us.
1: You're very welcome. I just get a kick out of Charlie. Again, so distinguished, but yet so funny in his own way.
0: And it's such a visual experience watching him perform. You mentioned the fan that he carries, that he uses as a prop to represent so many different things, right?
1: Yes.
0: But it's lovely. It's a wonderful listening experience, too.
1: It is. In fact, all three of these, Ethnotech are two people, but all four of these performers are very movement oriented, but in very different ways. And so it is fun to see them live.
0: So we are getting the audio experience of listening to these storytellers. And up next, Brenda Wong Aoki. Tell us a little bit about this story.
1: Well, she calls her story Twilight Crane, but is the old Japanese folktale of the crane wife.
0: Sure.
1: One that I love deeply. And Brenda is beautiful to watch, but also she's beautiful to listen to. You'll hear the beautiful tone in her voice. She even sings a little at the end. Yeah. It's a beautiful and kind of haunting retelling.
0: Here's Brenda Wong Aoki with Twilight Crane on the Appleseed.
2: Kato was a kind-hearted peasant who lived high up in the pines in a mountain village far from the capital city. One cold, icy day, Kato was walking through the forest when he heard fluttering in the snow. It was a crane. Its pure white wing had been pierced by an arrow. Kato's big, coarse hands gently pulled out the arrow, wiped away the blood, and set the bird free. Time passed. Then late one night, there was a knock on the door of his lonely hut. There, in tattered clothes and no shoes, stood a woman.
3: "I have come to be your wife."
2: "Huh?"
3: "You speak the language of the heart."
2: "Huh?"
3: "It's really cold out here. Can I come inside?"
2: "Oh, yeah, come in." Kato brought her inside his hut, and then he saw that she was beautiful. And this woman, who called herself Tsu, became his wife. And Kato was happier than he'd ever dreamed possible. But as we know, two mouths are harder to feed than one. One night as they sat by the fire, Kato said, "Sue, your rice bowl, it's always empty. Here, why don't you eat some of my rice?"
3: "Oh, no, I'm fasting."
2: Oh, I'll fast too." And the two of them sat by the fire, staring at those few remaining kernels of rice in Kato's bowl. The next day, Kato's wife woke up and said, "The other women in the village weave cloth. I too can weave, but Kato, you must promise never to look in while I'm weaving." For 3 days and three nights she wove. Finally, she emerged, pale and thin, with a bolt of cloth that seemed to shimmer with a light all its own. Kato took it to the market and brought back many gold coins. Hoo-hoo! But the winter stretched on and on and on. Kink. Till Sue and Kato found themselves sitting by the fire, staring at those empty rice bowls again. "Oh, honey, we fasting again?"
3: "I'm afraid so."
2: "We can't fast all winter. I know it takes a lot out of you, but Sue, would you weave just one more time, please?"
3: "Kato, of course I'll weave, but you must remember never to look in while I'm weaving." For 4 days and four nights she wove. Finally she emerged, even paler and thinner than before. with a bolt of cloth that was soft as a cloud and white as the snow. Caro took it to the market and brought back 3 times as many gold coins. Well, the next day, a traveling merchant stopped by the little hut. I am told you're the one that weaves that fabulous cloth. Tell me, what kind of thread do you use? Did you know that if you can bring the capital, you can make 10 times, and I'll make that 75%? With a mere 75% commission, I could, maybe 85% commission, I could help you out. I see his lips move, but what is he saying? Caro, I don't like him. Make that man go away. Caro led the man away. Sue was waiting. Hours went by. Sue was worried. Finally, Caro returned. Sue, did you know that if you weave just one more time, we'd have hundreds of gold coins? I really can't weave anymore. But we'd be rich. I don't want to be rich. How could you not? Look at us. We live in this hut. You could have new clothes, makeup, you'd be beautiful. What's wrong with the way I am? Nothing, but this is a window of opportunity. Ours is a rare and precious commodity. Well, late clientele exists only in the capital. Even with this 85% permission, with our merchant friend, how our profits will skyrocket. Caro, what are you saying? All right. Zuka. For 5 days and 5 nights she wove. Zuka. Caro listened, overcome with greed. Come on, Sue. Weave, Sue. Come on, Sue. Zuka. On the fifth night, Zuka. Sue. I don't hear you weaving in there. Sue! Answer me! Sue! Caro forgot his promise and opened the door. Inside the room was a pure white crane smeared with blood, for with its beak it had plucked its own feathers and had placed them in the loom. I was wounded, remember? And you saved me. But now your dear heart has been captured.

Carl looked down in the snow and saw a stream of silken fabric. It was white, glowing as the stars at night, through which was woven a single thread of crimson.

0: Twilight Crane, a version of the story The Crane Wife, a story of which there are many versions. That one told by Brenda Wong Aoki. Recorded live at the Timpanogos Storytelling Festival. Wendy Folsom, thanks so much for bringing that story to us.
1: Thank you. It's so haunting.
0: Yeah.
1: Yeah. We have a very different sort of story coming up for our last one. It's called Monkey Man, and it's performed by Ethnotech.
0: Ethnotech, the storytelling duo of Nancy Wong and Robert Kikuchi Ingojo. And they're wonderful together.
1: They are very theatrical, very lively. Everything has very stylized movement. It's so much fun to watch, but also just fun to listen to.
0: And that's what we're going to do. The story is called Monkey Man, and this is Ethnotech on the Appleseed.
2: Okay, so we have a story about following the leader, and you have to be careful who you follow, right?
3: Yeah.
2: So this is a story from Tibet, and it is called Monkey Moon.
3: Namo, namo, namo, namo. Once upon a time in the land of Tibet, one night, a golden full moon shone upon a beautiful forest with a beautiful pond.
2: That pond was so smooth, so crystal clear, that the water's surface was like a big, bright mirror.
3: Now, beside that shining pool stood a towering tree, and that was the home of a band of
2: ook monkeys. Chi-cha-chitty, chi-chi. Now, from high in the tree to the pond below, the monkeys looked and saw something aglow.
3: Look down there, a golden moon.
2: I want it.
3: The monkeys crooned. The moon, they screeched with glee.
2: When suddenly a voice said,
3: "That's not for you. It's meant for me."
2: Who? It was their chief, their almighty king, who ruled over these monkeys and everything.
3: That golden moon is mine alone, and I command this from the monkey throne. I want it now, not later, not soon. Go get it now. Go fetch that moon.
2: So, the monkeys lined up in numeric fashion. They hailed their chief, ook, with patriotic passion.
3: We'll fetch the moon for you, dear chief. If that's what you want, we'll be your thieves. So one at a time down a long, thin branch, each single monkey took a chance.
2: Each monkey stretched to fetch that disc. But each monkey really lost because they didn't want to put their lives at risk.
3: For the tree was too tall and the pond far below. An impossible task for any monkey, you know. But the king was angry. He jumped up and railed. That's not how you do it. Grab hand to tail.
2: Hand to tail, chi-chi-chi-chi. They saluted their chief. Ooh. Hand to tail it shall be.
3: So the first one climbed out on the limb. Second one followed after him. Third and the fourth were right behind. So on and so forth down the line.
2: Hand to tail, chi-chi-chi-chi. Hand to tail, hand to tail shall be. And when not a single monkey remained, the monkeys exclaimed, "Look, we've made a monkey chi-chi-chi-chain."
3: Now the monkey at the bottom of the monkey chain, with all her might she stretched and strained, reaching for the moon in a shining pool. Of course she couldn't get it. The king cried, "You fool! All of you are fools. You have failed all night. I guess I have to do it myself to get it done right."
2: So down the chain he climbed as each monkey chattered and chimed. Hand to tail, chi-chi-chi-chi. The chief is coming.
3: Hand to tail it shall be. Ooh, the moon in the pond was so golden bright. The king's eyes glowed with greedy delight. With the moon in my hands, I'll be the emperor of the night.
2: So that big chap of a chief did reach. He stretched and strained a magnificent feat. All the monkeys cheered their big chief on as he bobbed up and down towards that moon in the pond.
3: When from the top of the tree, they heard the tiniest of sounds. Snap! The monkeys looked up. Ooh! The branch went crack.
2: Down, monkeys tumbling into the pool. These loyal little monkeys and their majesty, the fool.
3: Splash went the king and his royal chain of command as 1,000 little moons rippled through their dripping hands.
2: Now, the chief uttered not a sound as his loyal monkeys howled. And a mocking golden moon slipped behind a silver cloud. Now,
3: it's more than a right to reach for the moon or to climb out on a limb.
2: But to follow a foolish leader is to follow to a foolish end. Chi-chi-chiri, chi-chi, the end.
0: Ooh. It's always great to hear a wonderful storytelling duo tell stories. And Robert and Nancy of Ethnotech are just that. The story was Monkey Man. What a delightful story.
1: Aren't they just masters?
0: Wendy, thanks so much for bringing us not only that story, but also Bobo and the Big City from Charlie Chin, Twilight Crane from Brenda Wong Aoki, and of course, Monkey Man from Ethnotech. Those stories were all recorded live at the Timpanogos Storytelling Festival, largest storytelling festival in the West for more than 30 years, bringing great storytelling to festival tents and stages, concert halls, classrooms, and more. 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
1: Whether it's a lyric that never made it to the final cut.
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3: The idea feels so out of my wheelhouse that it seems like the only explanation would be that that's from God.
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0: There are thousands of aspiring songwriters out there, but we're bringing you those that we know you'll resonate with. Come hang out with us on Jam Chats.
4: BBC News with Fiona MacDonald. French police have detained several hundred people after violent clashes erupted when thousands of football fans poured onto the streets after Paris Saint-Germain beat Arsenal in the Champions League final. With the latest, here's Paddy Maguire.
5: Police estimated that more than 20,000 people crowded into the centre of Paris to celebrate PSG's back-to-back Champions League win against Arsenal. While those gathered along the Champs-Élysées have now mostly dispersed, there were violent scenes as vehicles and businesses in the capital were damaged. Several police officers were injured. PSG supporters also stormed the Paris Ring Road, letting off flares and bringing traffic to a halt. Across the country, more than 400 people were detained. France's interior minister has confirmed that festivities planned for Sunday in Paris will still go ahead.
4: Health officials say they've identified a suspected Ebola case in Brazil. If confirmed, it would be the first case outside Africa since the latest outbreak began in the Democratic Republic of Congo. Rory Gallimore reports.
6: The Brazilian authorities say this suspected Ebola case is a man in his 30s. He has recently returned from a trip to the DRC and is now being kept in isolation at a specialist hospital in Sao Paulo state. Tests are being carried out to confirm the exact nature of his illness, but this could mark an escalation in this outbreak. Until now, the vast majority of infections have been registered in the east of the DRC, with a handful across the border in Uganda. There have been more than 240 deaths so far. The medical charity MSF has described the situation as deeply alarming, but health workers have successfully contained many Ebola outbreaks in the past.
4: The Lebanese Prime Minister has accused Israel of pursuing a scorched earth policy by systematically destroying towns and villages and forcing civilians in southern Lebanon to flee. More details from David Bamford.
7: Nawaf Salam described Israel's offensive as a scorched earth strategy that would provide neither security nor stability. Israeli forces have pushed beyond the Litani River as far as the outskirts of Nabatea, one of southern Lebanon's largest cities. Throughout the day, Israeli airstrikes and artillery fire hit multiple locations. Hezbollah responded with rocket fire toward northern Israel. Footage aired on Israeli TV showed some of the rockets falling into the sea close to Nahariya, sending beachgoers fleeing. The escalation comes as Lebanon and Israel plan another round of US brokered talks in Washington.
4: The Venezuelan politician recognised by the US as the true winner of the 2024 election that was claimed by Nicolas Maduro has said he now supports a new vote. Edmundo González Urrutia, who lives in exile in Spain, has said he wants the opposition leader and Nobel laureate Maria Corina Machado to be able to stand in a presidential election. World News.
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0: Dustin Christensen is a Grammy-nominated songwriter, artist, and producer from Orem, Utah.
1: He has led the band Jerrytown, is a member of the Lorelights, and was even featured on NBC's The Voice in Season 9.
0: Besides his successful performing career, he's written songs for a few people you may have heard of. Kenny Chesney, Brothers Osborne, Dustin Lynch, and many more.
1: Today we'll talk to him about finding happiness through adversity, his creative journey, and put his songwriting skills to the test.
0: We've got some great live music coming your way. Jam Chats with CJ and Rhymey starts now. 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
2: Hey, thanks.
0: Dustin, tell us about yourself.
2: My childhood, I grew up in Boise, Idaho, till I was about 4 and a half, and then we moved to Utah, and I'm the youngest of 5 kids. I started playing the piano, I guess, when I was 2 and a half. I plunked out the theme song to a television show that was on at the time, and just oddly, music was always in me, and nobody else in my family does that. My dad always sung to me as a kid and loves music, but can't carry a tune. But I think that's probably where I get my love for music.
1: At what point did you feel like, okay, music is, like, you appreciated it, until like, no, I actually want to pursue this as like a hobby or something?
2: I always wanted to pursue music, always. Okay. I wrote my first song when I was in elementary school. I used to put like little gaff tape on the piano so I knew where to start, like where songs would start stuff.
1: Yeah.
2: But my parents tried to give me piano lessons, and my neighbor, who was a piano teacher, I took a couple lessons, and then she said that it wouldn't do any good for my parents to keep having me take lessons, because she would play me what I was supposed to learn for the week at the end of the lesson, and then I wouldn't practice. I would just memorize it, and then I just would play it for her when I got back, and then she would quiz me on the notes, and I couldn't tell her anything about anything. And so she just kind of said, well, musical theory and stuff came natural to me somehow, but I could never explain it, just like I could never explain how I know how to play the piano or whatever that is.
0: Well, you kind of glossed over that you started at 2 and a half.
2: 2 and a half. Well, I certainly don't remember that, but that's according to the home videos and my parents. That's when it all
0: started. You started playing piano at 2 and a half. That's kind of Mozart-like.
2: Well, I definitely would not put me in in that caliber of musicianship. You know, I could always play what I heard, and started singing at a very young age. I never let anybody hear it, just in my room. I would sing to CDs, and then I picked up the guitar when I was in junior high, and I kind of stopped getting better at music when I was like in high school or around there, as far as like really becoming great, I guess, as a musician. I'm not like a bad musician. I can get by. But as soon as I started writing songs, all of my effort went into writing songs versus becoming more proficient at the instruments. But yeah.
1: What changed? What drew you to songwriting?
2: Well, I mean, from a very early age, I recognized melody and how special songs were. And the more I dove into songs, the more I started realizing the art of crafting a song is like a real special thing. I always had in the back of my mind, maybe I need to go to school, because nobody in my family does music and they all do business. And so I got a finance degree, and then I made a solo record called Highway Lines. And that was my first solo thing. And then a casting agency out in LA found that record and invited me to come do the voice stuff. And
0: wow. How did they find the
1: that's
0: record?
1: That's awesome.
2: I do not know how they found the record. I don't know exactly how they found the record. So I went and did that and auditioned. I never had any plans to go on that show. Not that I have anything against those shows. I had a great time on it. It just wasn't my thing, I guess. But I was like, why not? I'll just go and see. And I went and got some chair turns, but I didn't ever have any huge expectations for the show. It was great. It was like camp, and you meet a lot of people, and I had already signed a publishing deal in Nashville. So that was kind of just an icing on the cake thing, but it was good. But I did that. And then in that time also, I was getting a master's degree. And I don't know why I was getting a master's degree. I felt like probably at that time, I just didn't know if I, like, do I just jump fully into this music stuff? It was like, it's like a scary thing to just put all your eggs in that basket.
1: Totally.
2: And so I was like, hey, maybe I'll get a master's degree, and got a master's degree. And the second I got my master's degree, I was like, you will hate yourself forever if you don't at least see if it was possible.
3: When did you make the jump though? Because like, I can see what you're doing there. You're trying to make sure that your future is set with a degree.
2: Sure.
3: At some point you had to make that jump that says I'm going all in.
2: Yeah. You know, it was that or just go into the business world or whatever and always do music on the side. But I would always be like, what if I could have done that?
4: What if? Yeah. Dustin, jumping in 100% is such a terrifying thing, but I think it obviously has paid off. So before we jump into the rest of your journey, can we hear a little bit of maybe something off of one of your earlier records that you'd be excited about?
2: Yeah, you could play something off that first record, the very first solo record.
3: What do you want to play for us?
2: You can play Fix Me Up off that record.
3: Can you give us a little, just tell us a little bit about what that was about?
2: Yeah, Fix Me Up is kind of just a song about, you know, that was a time in my life where all my friends had starting to get married and stuff like that. And I had kind of chosen to be in the musical world. And it's harder to kind of find somebody when you choose that path. It was kind of just it wasn't really an autobiographical song as much as just a song about wishing for somebody.
4: All right, let's hear it. Everybody, this is Fix Me Up by Dustin Christensen. 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
6: 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And I have come to believe through my work on Top of Mind, the feeling challenged presents an opportunity to go through

0: life?
1: Wow, that's tough. It goes through spurts, you know. There was always the old people that my dad and everybody listened to that are kind of the, you know, just what everybody says between the Beatles and the Beach Boys and those things. But mostly growing up, probably in like Counting Crows and Toad the West Rocket, and then a lot of Springsteen, you know, a lot of Springsteen and Tom Petty. And then I was very into 80s music. So
0: the best decade.
1: Yeah, I mean, my very favorite Springsteen record is Tunnel of Love, and that's a lot of people's worst Springsteen record, just because it's very 80s production and stuff, but the songs on it are incredible.
2: So you finished The Voice, and you're off to this publishing deal.
1: Right, right.
2: And, you know, you're talking about your influences. When you're writing, and you're writing all the time now, are you kind of pulling from the same influences, or are you still kind of just pulling from whatever?
1: It's a mix, you know. When I went to Nashville, I was lucky enough. I was very fortunate enough to have a lot of meetings in town. And I would tell everybody in the meetings, I would say, you know, like, I just don't want this to turn into a cubicle job for me. Something where I was writing songs every day that I didn't like, you know, if I was like, I have to write a song for this person or this person, and maybe it wasn't necessarily what I would love. And you still have to write a bunch of different songs and a bunch of different genres and all that kind of stuff. And a lot of days you have songs that you think are perfect for you. And a lot of days you just think, well, that's a good song and it's good for somebody else. But I just didn't want it to ever turn into a job that I felt like I was just going to work. Because otherwise I would just go to work in a normal job.
0: For those listeners who don't know what this deal even is, can you tell us a little bit about what this means?
1: Yeah, a publishing deal is a publishing company will sign you as a writer, and they will give you a check every month to write songs, and you owe them a certain amount of songs. And most of the publishing deals that people will sign early on, the publisher will take a big amount of their publishing, and then other publishing deals, the publisher will take half of their publishing, and so on. It just depends on whatever contract you're lucky enough to negotiate.
0: But you'd been an artist before this, and so this was a pretty big shift, right? Going from writing songs for you to sing for your band, and then all of a sudden, now you're writing for other people.
1: Yeah, I mean, it was a big shift in the sense of not to... Far before this time, I had just barely started to co-write. And when you start to co-write with someone, it's a scary thing because when you write only for yourself, I was the one that wrote every song when I did a solo record or had a band. And to write with someone else, there's always a fear that someone's going to screw up your vision of a song. So you write with someone, and writing songs with someone is also it's almost like a therapy session or something. You have to learn to be in a room with someone and really collaborate with them without your ego or your whatever getting in the way, and also trying to be happy with the outcome of the song. So it's a delicate dance, but songwriting is very much a spiritual thing, you know. If you're writing a pop song and it's not like super lyric based or whatever, it still has to make you feel something, whether it's the melody that's doing that. You're trying to write a song that you believe in, you know. So sometimes you're writing that song about a very personal thing that you or one of the writers went through, or you're just trying to get the most honest snapshot of something.
0: Well, talking about songwriting, I gotta hear something. Let's hear something. Do you have something you can play live for us?
1: Yeah.
0: Something you've written.
1: Yes.
0: Tell us about it. What is it?
1: This is a song I wrote with two people, Jesse Joe Dillon and Lori McKenna. And I had this song title called The Town in Your Heart. And I did not know what that was at the time. I just wrote that title down. And Lori had just lost a family member, a brother-in-law, to a drug-related incident. And she kind of gravitated to this, and we wrote it, and it's just called The Town in Your Heart.

0: amazing.
1: That's awesome, Dustin.
2: Thank you.
0: Dustin, my favorite songs are your sad songs.
1: I gotta ask.
2: Yes.
1: As we were looking through some of your previous albums and the things that you have out, you have a whole album just full of sad songs.
2: Yes, I love sad songs the most.
1: Tell me why.
2: I've always loved sad songs, not because they make me sad or any of that, but sad songs make you feel the most. You know, the very best songs are the ones that break you and save you at the same time. You know, they give you a little bit of hope, and they are so real that they make you feel everything. I don't know. I've always just gravitated to those songs, I guess, the most.
1: You just love breaking people and saving people.
2: No, I just love I do love the saving part. I don't like to break people. But I love the honesty of a sad song. I love how vulnerable they are. And so,
0: are you a sad person?
2: No, I don't think many people that meet me would ever say that I'm a sad person. I think I'm probably as sad as anybody. I think we all probably have sad moments or whatever. And a lot of my songs are not autobiographical, but the ones that are or whatever, and I have to go from that place or whatever, certainly you're writing those songs as some kind of personal therapy to yourself or whatever. But no, I don't. I feel like sad songs for me are therapeutic in that way. They almost give you either an outlet to get the sadness out, or they're therapeutic in a way.
0: So off that record, Sad Songs,
2: mm-hmm.
0: What's the saddest song on that record?
2: Man, I don't know. There's a lot of sad songs.
0: I can tell you my favorite song.
2: What one is your favorite?
0: Ruler of Your Heart.
2: Yeah, The Ruler of Your Heart is kind of a positive, almost like a pep talk to yourself as someone that's going to find somebody.
0: When you say pep talk, like, that's kind of what I get out of that song. I feel like it's very kind of aggressive. For a sad
2: it is.
0: Love song.
2: It very much is. And I didn't.
0: Which I ever, love about it. That's what I love about
2: I wanted it.
0: So
2: to
0: aggressive.
2: Be that. I wanted it to be that. I think after I wrote it, I doubted it for a few moments because I was like, oh man, does this sound like a stalker or something? But it's not ever meant to be that. It's just meant to be basically telling the person that you're after romantically that, like, hey, you might not be into me right now or whatever, but just tell your heart, like, that I'm going to do whatever it takes to win it over.
0: Yeah, it kind of reminds me of some other popular songs. I'm thinking Every Breath You Take by The Police. That's got that same kind of, like, you know, I'll be watching you.
2: Yeah,
0: like,
2: it's that kind of a thing.
0: Which to me is, like, it's so passionate.
2: Yeah.
0: Like, love is sometimes crazy, and that's when it gets really good, you know? It's like
2: sure.
0: When it feels like it's going to kill you if it doesn't work out.
2: Yeah, yeah. It's very much just meant to be a pep talk to yourself.
0: It's so good. Let's listen to it.
1: Love it. Off the album Sad Songs, this is The Ruler of Your Heart by Dustin Christensen.
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1: There it is.

0: Dustin, that was incredible.
1: It's amazing.
2: Thank you.
1: I still love that song.
3: So, Rami, I got an idea. I've been loving this music so much, I just want to keep hearing Dustin play. How about it, Dustin? Can we hear you play another live song?
2: Okay.
3: You've written so many songs. What do you got for us that you can play?
2: This is a song called Said the Head to the Heart. It's basically the head and the heart fighting with each other. Not fighting with each other, but basically, you know, the head and the heart are two very separate things. It's very much the head talking to the heart, trying to talk some sense into it.
3: All right, let's hear it. This is Jam Chats, and this is Said the Head to the Heart.

0: That cuts deep for me. That really hits
1: great,
0: home.
1: Dustin.
0: That
1: awesome song.
0: I mean, there's that struggle that your heart wants to go somewhere, but your head's trying to go somewhere else. And just that pull is huge, at least for me in my life. I feel that a lot.
2: Yeah. Yeah. I think maybe we all do. I definitely feel that a lot. There's definitely a tightrope walk and a delicate balance between the head and the heart. And I think you kind of need both of them. I think if it's all heart, you're going to run into trouble. And if it's all head, you're going to run into trouble.
1: And speaking of the heart, you're a man of faith.
2: Yeah. Yeah.
1: So living in Nashville, being in this industry, how do you stay true to that faith?
2: You know, I've never had a problem, I guess, with faith. And that doesn't mean I've never had problems. I probably have as many or more than most people. But you have to be confident in those situations as far as peer pressure or any of that stuff goes.
0: Sure.
2: But for the most part, you know, it's rare that you run across somebody that's not okay with your lifestyle or not okay with you not drinking, any of that stuff.
0: Yeah.
2: Most people are very much like, that's awesome, you know. And as someone that's still very much in his faith and that, it's definitely more challenges than a normal job. That's for sure. But like anything, when you're in the habit of it just being part of the job and you're used to not doing that, whatever it is or whatever, then it's fine, you know, so.
0: So you talk about you've always kind of had this faith and it's just kind of been a part of you. Where do you think that came from? Where do you think it started for you?
2: I think it definitely comes with my parents and their example, for sure. I think there's a moment in everyone's life where if you go to church, you know, you grow up and you go to church because you are going to church or you're going to get in trouble. Or you know what I mean? You're gonna be grounded, whatever it is, you
0: right.
2: know. And you live off the faith of your parents or whatever, or you end up not liking it, whatever it is. There's a moment when you have to decide if that is the thing, if you believe in it. And once I decided that it was something that I believed in, and once it was something that I researched, that was just kind of it. None of it ever changed my faith, I guess.
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0: 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Tell us about the relationship with your parents. It seems like they're kind of a big influence on you, at least when you were growing up.
2: Of course, yeah. I was very much a mama's boy, for sure, and had a really great relationship with my mom. Not that I didn't have a good relationship with my dad, but my dad was more the authority in the house, and he worked and all of that stuff. And then, you know, the older I got, I was always close with my mom, but then my mom had some strokes and, you know, now my mom has Alzheimer's and she's kind of in the deep stages of Alzheimer's. And I've watched my dad, once my dad retired and stuff, I've watched my dad, you know, my dad's her full-time caretaker, and the selflessness that I watch from my dad every day is unreal. And I've become really close with my dad since then. So I feel like my earlier days were very close with my mom. And now I feel like I'm really close with my dad. So I was very blessed to just, I guess, have a good, that kind of relationship with both of them. And it was an interesting situation that I got to have that with my mom and then her developing Alzheimer's and not being able to have that with her anymore, developing that with my dad after.
0: Yeah.
1: Oh, wow, so, that's an amazing story.
2: Yeah.
1: Sorry to hear about your mom.
2: Yeah, yeah. It's definitely a thing that is that happens, and I'm grateful that she is not in any pain or anything like that. I do now. I worry about my dad because he basically lifts her and everything. You know, he's like basically full-time
0: caretaker.
2: So you watch the effect that it has on them, and I can't blame him at the same time, because if it was my wife or whatever, not that I have a wife, but if I can imagine, you know, you would do that. So
1: would you ever write a song about your mom or for your mom?
2: You know, my parents always wanted me to write a song for them or whatever. I have not ever written one because I don't know that I could get through it. I don't know that, and one day one might come out, but I don't want to write one like as an assignment kind of a thing.
0: Yeah.
2: Sometimes those songs just happen. I always tell myself maybe one day I'm going to write a song called Just Checking On You, because living in Nashville, I FaceTime with my parents every day. You know, I'll try to do a call just so my mom can see me, just try to keep things as familiar as possible, whatever.
0: Yeah.
2: But I did notice that every time I call my dad, the first words out of my mouth always are, hey, just checking on you. Mm-hmm. And so it's on my title list of
1: That's a great
2: songs.
1: Title.
2: It's and I don't know what that song is, but maybe one day it'll come out.
0: That's
2: but,
0: beautiful.
2: Yeah.
0: Dustin, your story really hits home for me. It's really amazing. Will you play us another song that maybe means a lot to you?
2: Sure, sure. I'll play a song of mine that's called Once Upon a Time. That's basically, it's basically all of us kind of romanticize moments in our life that are past. And I think we romanticize them in a good way. I think they're always romanticized in the sense that you want to go back to that time. And I think probably if you could go back to that time, you wouldn't be as excited about it as not, but when you look back on things, there's moments in everybody's life that you kind of romanticize as being, you know, like, I had that once.
1: I totally resonate with that.
2: Yeah.
0: Yeah.
1: Let's get you on the piano.
2: All right.
1: So once again, everybody, Dustin Christensen.

0: That was gorgeous.
1: Thank you.
0: That was amazing. Man, I'm in the feels. I'm in my feels right
1: You're
0: now.
1: You're in the feels?
0: I'm in my feels now, Dustin. You did it to me. You did it.
1: Nice.
2: So before we close out the rest of the show, tell me what's next. What's next on the docket for you?
1: I'm definitely in the process of a lot of different things. I'm producing some projects, writing for a bunch of projects, recording stuff that will get put out. It's just a matter of if it will get put out in single songs or an actual record. But a lot of things that I'm working on, trying to get music out. And then aside from my stuff, doing other projects and stuff too. But yeah.
0: Dustin, this has been an amazing time getting together, playing some music, hanging out, jamming and chatting.
1: Yes.
0: Can you believe we've gone this whole time and we haven't even talked about Parked Out by the Lake?
1: I can't believe it. I cannot believe it.
0: The song was incredible.
1: Well, incredible is a strong word, strong word for that song. But it's basically a song that came from the track of a song that is on Sad Songs called Vacant Motel Heart. And the very first line of that song is, I'm parked up by the lake 80 miles from Santa Fe. And then it's a very sad song. I always had a joke that you just would take the first line of a song and sing it for the whole song. And I have a bunch of those, but I never showed anybody those. We always just did them early, like in the middle of the night when we needed a break from making the record or whatever. And that was one of them. And I went into a vocal booth. It's just a one take vocal of whatever comes out of your mouth, comes out of your mouth. And that's what came out of my mouth. And then we spent 15 minutes doing 3-part harmony on whatever came out of my mouth. And then I only showed a few people it was really funny to us in the studio because it was late at night and we were delirious. And it was just funny because it's a one take vocal, like just you're ad-libbing it on the fly. And so it was just funny to laugh at, but I rarely showed it to anybody, and I showed it to a few people. And then one day I was in Utah and I was away from Nashville, and there were a couple people in Nashville that just said, like, hey, I want to hear this song so-and-so told me about. And at the time I didn't want to send it to him. Not that I was ashamed of it or anything like that. I just was like, I don't know if I'm going to send it to him. So I just made a private SoundCloud link and sent them the private SoundCloud link. And then I still to this day have no idea how it leaked out on the internet, but like 6 months passed, and then I was at the Sundance Film Festival, and within the span of like an hour, I was getting, 50 texts on my phone from people in Nashville saying, is this you singing this lake song? And I was like, where did you get that from? And they all got it from a different person. Wow. And then I logged into SoundCloud and saw that there was like, I can't remember how many plays. It was over 50,000 plays on a private link.
3: Wow.
1: And then Bobby Bones got a hold of it and wanted me to come on his show. And then a bunch of people were like, you gotta release it. And I was like, I'm cool with releasing it, but I'm not gonna put it out under my name just because nothing else, everything else will sound so different or whatever. And so I just used my middle name and the street I grew up on, whatever that is, like it's your, whatever your name. That's Dean Summerwind. And so I put it out under Dean Summerwind, and then it had like a lot of buzz, and then it would die off for a little bit, and then all of a sudden it would blow up again, and it was like Jimmy Fallon. It went from like Bobby Bones to like then Jimmy Fallon to like Matthew McConaughey. It was just a plethora of random people to.
0: But then someone recorded it.
1: Granger Smith recorded it, and then
2: this thing just keeps living.
1: Every day I get emails from people that are just demanding to know where this lake is. And oddly enough, when I was writing Vacant Motel Heart.
0: It's near Santa Fe, right?
1: Well, yeah, but oddly enough, when I wrote Vacant Motel Heart and the first line is, I'm still parked up by the lake 80 miles from Santa Fe, I wrote that line and I thought to myself, okay, I like how that line sounds. And I thought, I better at least make sure there's a lake that is 80 miles from Santa Fe. So luckily I did do my due diligence in writing that song and found out that there's two lakes that are 80 miles from Santa Fe.
3: Oh, wow.
1: And one is named Lake David and one is named Lake Isabel. And when people ask, I always just say it's Isabel, even though it's neither of them. But not to break anyone's heart that it's neither of them, but it's, I always say Isabel, but probably because Isabel was that song that I wrote on my second record. So I always just say Isabel is the leg.
2: Wow.
1: You know? Yeah. And so
2: there's a magic.
1: Yeah. So it lives in its space. And the joke, I guess, to carry the joke on is I have put out, there is a Parked Out by the Lake live version. There's a Parked Out by the Lake sad version. There's a Parked Out by the Lake piano version.
2: Yeah,
1: and the piano version and the live version are the same. It's just the live version, we put lake sounds in the background. And then the sad version is just a sad version. But I guess that's the joke of the song that keeps repeating itself, is that you just keep making versions of the same song.
0: Oh my gosh.
2: Wow.
1: But
0: I don't think we could have Dustin Christensen or Dean Summerwind here in the studio without just a little bit of Parked Out by the Lake live. Is there any way you could play that?
1: Sure.
0: We got to get an exclusive of this.
1: Sure. Let me see.
0: And then before you play it, let me just ask one more question.
1: Yeah.
0: Does it ever bother you as a serious songwriter that the one song so far that's really gone viral is the joke?
1: I'm sure a lot of artists have had that happen to them in some facet, or, you know, like the song that they're like, I don't really like the song, then this is the popular one, you know. Look, I'm just happy that people enjoy it. It doesn't make me question my other songs or anything like that. But it is always ironic that the song that you spent zero time on is like the one that blows up.
0: Well, you're going to hear it here on Jam Chats. This is Dean Summerwind playing Parked Out by the Lake. Take it away.

0: That's amazing. I need to tell everybody, there was a text I got from Dustin as he was driving into the studio. And it was like, hey, where do I park? Because you couldn't find the stall.
1: Oh, yeah.
0: And I was so close to saying, yeah, by Santa Fe, you know, by the lake.
1: That was a golden opportunity that you missed.
2: You missed it. Dustin, thank you so much for coming on the show.
1: Thanks for having me.
0: Yeah, thanks, Dustin.
2: It's been such a pleasure to have you.
1: Yeah.
2: Everybody go check out Dustin Christensen on wherever you get your music, Apple Music, Spotify. Is that where they can find you?
1: Yeah, they can find me all the social medias and stuff. It's all just Dustin online. And yeah, you can find me on all the places that you get music.
0: Thanks for being on Jam Chats, Dustin.
1: Thanks for having me.
2: This is Jam Chats. I'm Rhymey.
0: And I'm CJ.
2: Have a good night. Hey, everybody. We just have a few extra minutes here, so we want to share with you a behind-the-scenes moment that made us laugh with Dustin.
0: Oh, I hope it's that one thing.
2: I think it is that one thing. So in between recording, we were just kind of goofing off with him. And we were talking about one of the shows on BYU Radio. We were talking about Constant Wonder. And he was just sitting at the piano. And
0: we made him come up with the song, like, on the spot.
2: Yes.
0: Like, as you're playing, like, sit down and now do that. We didn't even give him 10 seconds.
2: Yeah. He just kind of went for it. And so I want to play it for everybody because this is freaking awesome.
0: Let's hear it. Okay, here we go. Dustin Christensen.
3: I don't know what this is.

0: 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I couldn't stop laughing.
1: I hope you enjoyed our episode with Dustin Christensen. Please go check him out wherever you get your music. 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If you or somebody that you know wants to be on the show, reach out on Instagram, and we'd love to get to know you. This is Jam Chats. I'm Rhymey.
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6: 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We had an ambitious goal for this season's podcast. We wanted to gather two amazing tales from each Big 12 school while supplementing the podcast with great on-the-field and on-the-court insight from podcasters around the Big 12. We had to do some rejiggering of the podcast along the way, but on the whole, I think we accomplished our goals. Okay, so we didn't quite get to two stories for every school, but we sure came close. Now, four schools only got the big stories treatment one time this season. That was West Virginia, Houston, Kansas, and Texas Tech. We thought about finding stories for those schools, but I decided we needed to end this season and look forward to next season. And I know we're going to bring some amazing stories to you from every school next season. We'll have more on that topic coming up in next week's episode. As for today, I invited producer Brandon Thorpe into the studio to discuss, kind of like a behind-the-scenes peek into some of our favorite moments into season number three. Now, I'm going to say, when I say some of our favorite moments, it's not necessarily that these were our favorite episodes. These are just some of our favorite moments. I like telling the stories for all the episodes that we had on Big Stories. It's just that some of them stuck out a little bit more. There were some moments in there that just really kind of stuck with us a little bit. So without further ado, let's jump in. Brandon is joining me here. He has been my producer since December. Brandon, say hi.
7: How's it going, everyone?
6: Okay.
7: Good to be here.
6: Great introduction. Anyway, because he came in the middle of the season, he's going to focus his favorite moments on the second half of the season. I'm going to focus my moments on the first half of season three, and we'll just kind of mix and match from there and just kind of see how things go. So we're going to start off with Brandon first. Brandon, what was one of your favorite or inspiring moments from season three?
7: Yeah, one of them for me was learning about the story of Troy DeJudy and his family. We originally heard about Troy's story in a YouTube video that talked about his tradition of wearing a Darth Vader costume to Iowa State football games to honor his young son and daughter who died in a tragic car accident at ages 5 and 5 months. But as we looked deeper into the story, we learned about his connection to the Bowers family from Lehi, Utah. And their son, Landon, was the recipient of Claire's heart after Troy made the challenging decision to donate his kids' organs shortly after their passing. And when I learned about that aspect of the story with the Bowers family, a light bulb went off in my head, and I realized this story could really touch a lot of people's lives. Because it was very inspiring to see how special of a relationship Troy has with Landon. Many people never meet their donor families, but they've stayed in touch over the years, and Landon even flew out to stay with Troy for a week in Iowa. And Troy has been able to witness firsthand the incredible legacy of his daughter's gift, seeing her heart live on through the Bowers family.
2: We spent a couple days with me and my wife at our house, and, you know, we did Iowa things.
8: It was very fun. We went boating. I got to drive the boat.
2: It was a very unique experience, very surreal. And it's just sort of, again, just escalated that experience one more level.
8: I mean, they have done so much for me, and just wanted to spend time with them.
6: But for Troy, nothing could compare to the first time he met the Bowers when Landon was almost 3 years old.
2: Listening to his heart, that is sort of the pinnacle. And, you know, one of the things I think I told him, was this is your heart. It's not Claire's heart. It's your heart. And the only thing that we asked is that you do the best with it you can for as long as you can. Because at that point, you don't know, right? Like, organ transplants is not an exact science. Some people respond better.
9: He's using her beautiful gift of her heart to the best of his ability. And takes the best care of it he possibly can.
7: This story is truly the perfect example of turning tragedy into hope. And when you get to know Troy, you realize he really is one of the most selfless people out there.
6: I think for me, it kind of goes along with what you said, meaning I was having a hard time with this story because I love the story, but ESPN had done a story on it. And I'm like, how do I beat that? I mean, a lot of people know about Troy and what happened to his family because of an ESPN like mini documentary that they did for ESPN Game Day. And so I was like, what do we do here? And so as Brandon reached out and found out about the Bowers family, that's like, oh, there's our hook right there. I didn't know, because naturally what we wanted to do is we wanted to talk to Troy, but we wanted to talk to other people. And he brought up the Bowers, did he not?
7: Yep. Yeah, he said, I have this connection to this family that actually their mom attended BYU. They're from Utah. And, you know, their son Landon got Claire's heart. And it was just this whole other dimension of the story that we were able to touch on and share with our audience.
6: And it was fun because we not only got to talk to Landon, but we got to talk to his mom too. And they've since moved to Washington State. But it was fun to talk to them and just to see the relationship they have. It's not a typical donor-recipient relationship. I mean, a lot of times these things happen, at least how Troy described it, is these things happen, and you might get a card or a letter every once in a while. But, I mean, they've seen each other at different amusement parks. They've done other things together. And I think the sweetest part was definitely when Landon went and stayed. He says, I want to go. And he calls them his heart family, by the way. Mm-hmm. He's like, I want to go stay with my heart family for a week. And so they made arrangements to do that. All right. One of my favorite moments was actually the first story that we told on this third season of Big Stories. And that's Chris Botts. I really wanted to tell this story because, first of all, he is a principal in Kansas, and he was the principal of Kansas State quarterback Avery Johnson, and Avery wanted to raise money for him, but I didn't want to focus just on that little aspect of it, of, hey, we're just raising money. I wanted to find out who this guy is and why Avery Johnson would say, I want to raise money for this guy. And so Chris, I got to know Chris a little bit better, how he ended up becoming how he went into teaching, how he became a principal, and why kids love him so much. And they kind of talk about that in the story. They kind of talk about how he relates to kids and everything like that. Well, he has developed a certain form of cancer, and it's a rare one. And he was having to fly down to Houston from Kansas. He still does every once in a while to get treatment. And Avery just said, hey, I want to raise some money for him. And so for every touchdown that I score, you know, hopefully you will donate money. And, you know, if people remember back from last season, he had a poor game against BYU. And the BYU fans decided to jump in. And I think that's a really good part of the story. But in reality, I wanted to find out more about Chris and why Avery would do something like this. And so it's a great story. By the way, the thing that happened with BYU, Brandon, is that he said that really humbled him, that people would care about him, especially people who don't know him that well, that people would care about him that much. And so one of my last questions for him in the interview was what he and others will learn from this trial in his life.
10: Yeah. So it initially started, man, I hope I can get my kids through graduation. And then the weddings, you want to walk your daughter down the aisle and then you want to see your son, you know, find his mate someday. So those are little things, milestones, I guess, that I hope that I can see, which I didn't think was going to be possible without all of the prayers, without the new drugs, without God empowering the scientists to come up with new things every day. I mean, this is all God, and he's doing miracles.
6: So what I appreciated about Chris is that he's a guy that's not looking for notoriety. It's not like he was saying, hey, look at me over here, please raise money for my cause. He's not that. He just wants to help kids out. And because he wants to help kids out, those kids recognize that and they want to do something back for him. It's not even a quid pro quo. It's not like they're saying, hey, if I do something nice for you, you can do something nice for me. Chris just a guy who just wants to do good things for students. And those students recognize that and they want to help him out too. All right, Brandon, what's your story number two?
7: Okay, story number two for me is out of Oklahoma State. It is Stacy McDaniel and the Cleats for Kids Foundation. Stacy has an incredible story. Her and her husband, Mark, are very generous people, and we learned that quickly upon interviewing her. She told us her story of noticing youth that wouldn't participate in sports at their local recreation center because they didn't have the equipment. And they would sit on the sidelines and just watch the other kids playing. And so her and her husband, Mark, decided to do something about it. They decided to ask around, find people who were willing to donate, use gear so that these kids could play. And this idea didn't just stop there. I think that's the most inspiring thing for me from this story, is that they grew it, and they just keep wanting more and more. They want to help more and more people. So it grew from just a few boxes in their garage to a statewide organization that ensures that no kids in Oklahoma miss out on sports due to a lack of equipment. And it really was very touching to hear stories of the specific people they've helped, such as a track athlete that was running in worn-down dress shoes, or a mom with five kids who they later found out couldn't even afford basketball shoes because that would mean that they wouldn't be able to have groceries that next week. So the Cleats for Kids Foundation continues to find new and creative ways to collect and distribute this sports gear, and they've touched lives all across Oklahoma.
11: Even at a young age, for kids to be involved in sports, that brings to bear the self-esteem, the teamwork, the perseverance, being part of something bigger than yourself, you know, all of those life lessons that, you know, carry forward forever.
12: We've served over 356,000 kids and over 400,000 pieces of equipment that Cleats for Kids has given out. I'll say this, Cleats for Kids is probably one of the greatest hidden secrets in the community.
6: What's been the most rewarding part of leading this organization?
11: Seeing the joy in kids where there was not that spark of hope and joy in their eye. When they've got somebody helping them try on a pair of shoe and sizing their foot for the first time, and they feel special, and they ask, when do I have to bring these back? And we get to tell them they're yours, you don't have to. That has been incredibly rewarding, just to see those kids' lives change because they feel seen and loved and special.
6: Brandon, with this story, I was trying to figure out a way to kind of introduce it to grab people. And it's the fact that this organization started in Oklahoma City. She is an Oklahoma State grad, and she wanted to help people out in Oklahoma City. And she talked to us. I said, hey, what about Oklahoma State helping out? You know, and she talked about, oh, they do drives and stuff like that for us. And I said, I've also heard that the Oklahoma City Thunder help out. And she talked about a specific time that the Thunder came to help out. And I thought, that's how I'm going to start my story, because the Thunder are kind of a big deal right now, being in the NBA playoffs. And so I thought it was really cool to be able to have her talk about how Shai Gilgeous-Alexander, who is a two-time MVP, spent time with certain athletes and just said, hey, listen, I didn't go through this, but I know people who did go through this, and I am more than willing to take my time to come and talk to you to inspire them, even though none of them are probably going to play NBA basketball or in the NFL or anything like that. But he just wants to inspire them to kind of do the next good thing in their life, and sports can help them out. And I think that's what they recognize the most, is how much sports helps people out. They know that most people aren't going to get jobs in sports, but they sure help kids out in their formative years. And if they can, if the thing that's holding them back is a pair of cleats or a pair of shoes or whatever equipment they need, shoulder pads or anything like that, or shin guards for soccer, you know, they want to find a way to help those kids out. And I think that's just, you know, noticing a problem in your community and saying, hey, we want to do something about this. And it just went from this small little thing that went from their garage to now they've got these two huge places where people can come and check, you know, kids can come and shop. I'm saying shop with air quotes, come and shop for the equipment that they need and to be able to get that. So it's pretty cool. We are going to take a quick break. When we come back, we will have more of our favorite moments from season 3 of the Big Stories podcast.
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6: 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I'm Cleon Wall. We are reflecting on our favorite moments from season 3. Producer Brandon Thorpe is joining us for this episode. All right. My next story, funny enough, is also Oklahoma State. Hey, listen, it's not that we think that Oklahoma State is too special. We, you know, these were just cool stories that we told. Mine is with Cody Stovall. Now, Cody is a guy that I stumbled upon because, as we talked about for this season of Big Stories, we thought, hey, we want to tell, you know, basically get in contact with podcasters from around the Big 12 and ask them about how their teams are doing on the field. So we were just going through a bunch of podcasters from all over the Big 12 and trying to find them. And Cody came up and he works for the Locked On Oklahoma State podcast. And I saw his YouTube videos and stuff like that, but there's really not much you can tell about him. So I'm like, well, let's see if we can, you know, find out more about him from his social media.

0: vision athlete, decided to leave that, go into the military, work in the oil industry, work as a car salesman. He starts developing blood clots in his leg. And then the next thing you know, they tell him, you know, your leg is so diseased and it's going to get worse unless you get your leg amputated. And this was a guy who was like running almost every single day. And, you know, he lost his leg, and all of a sudden he's now thinking about, well, maybe I'm going to have to switch careers, even though the car dealership said, yeah, we'll take you back whenever you want to come back. But then he heard that the Locked On Network, the Locked On Podcast Network, was hiring, and he decided to go for it, even though he didn't have a degree or any previous experience in broadcasting or podcasting. But this is what he told the Locked On group.
1: I know you're not going to find very many people that understand Oklahoma State historically the way that I do. And I have a bit of the tism when it comes to remembering statistics. I didn't think that I was going to get the job. I'm just going to be 100% realistic with you. Eventually, they were like, you know what? This is different. And that was one of the reasons I got the job, because I wasn't a traditional, you know, media analyst. I wasn't a broadcast journalism degree individual or a sideline reporter. So I do come at things from a little bit more of a fan, former college football player, emotional standpoint.
0: So, Brandon, what I appreciated is you never know the struggles that people go through in their lives. And he never talks about being a one-legged podcaster. I asked him that. I'm like, hey, do you ever talk about this, like on your podcast, that you only have one leg? Have you ever told your story? He goes, nope, you know, and it's not that he's private. He's just like, it's never occurred to me that I should talk about it. I'm just podcasting. But the one thing is that he never wants people to feel sorry for him. This is just part of life. He's just a regular guy who, you know, we can take inspiration from, because he just puts his head down and he just works hard at what he does. And he's taken his job seriously as a podcaster, and it's kind of expanded out from there. So it's a really, really cool story. You should go listen to the whole thing. I'm giving you a brief overview. You should go listen to the whole episode. All right. One of my third favorite moments was actually with Olivia and Rachel Ramey actually only one of them is from the University of Arizona, and that is Olivia Ramey. She is Arizona's soccer goalie. And the Wildcats athletic department decided to post a video. And in that video, Olivia just talks about, I have decided to become a sports psychologist because of what happened to my sister. And she kind of details a little bit about what happened to her sister, but not a ton. And I'm like, huh, I wonder what it would be like if we could talk to Olivia and also say, hey, can we talk to your sister too? And so I was fortunate that I'll give all credit to me. Thank you very much. Anyway, no. I was fortunate that I saw the video. I looked at Arizona soccer schedule like right after it or very soon after it and realized they were coming to Provo, Utah to play BYU. And I said, hey, can I actually meet with Olivia like either before or after the match? I don't know what fits better for you. And they said it would be better if you meet her before the match. So I met her at the hotel in the lobby area. They were getting ready to go over and work out over at South Field here at BYU. But they said, you've got about 20 to 25 minutes with her. So I talked to her and I said, would there be a time to talk to her again? And they said, well, we'll see. And I never got to talk to her again, but I got enough good things out of her. And I also asked, would it be possible that I could talk to your sister? And that was amazing. Olivia has so many amazing things to say, but Rachel had other amazing things to say. And just to give you a brief overview, Rachel was a very competitive swimmer, went to the Olympic trials. And when she started her swimming career at the University of Florida, she started to have a lot of mental health issues. In fact, she was having panic attacks and anxiety. And so it was really, really hard for her. And it was an emotional time for the family when Rachel decided to give up swimming.
2: She would always ask, like, Rachel, are you okay? Are you doing okay? Like, I love you so much.
3: We had a Jack and Jill bathroom at home, so it was walking across the bathroom to go to her room and just, like, give her a hug or lay on her bed together or things like that, and just giving her the support and letting her know that I might not have the expertise to help you in any way, but I love you more than you'll ever know, and remind her of that every day and give her the reassurance that, you are going to figure this out, and I'm going to help you do that. And just take it step by step each day together. She was in

0: fan of me being close to her at first, but I was like, sorry, you're not losing me. I'm going to be here whether you like it or not.
1: Whether she, you know, really realizes it or not, you know, it had an impact on me. Just her being there and asking how I was doing and showing that she cared and loved for me was helpful.
2: I think what I appreciated with this story was the sisterly bond, even though there are several years difference between the two. I think there's like 6 or 7 years difference between the two sisters. There was that bond there between the two, and they're always there for each other. I've never had a sibling, and so it showed how sisters can really love each other during the trying times and also moments of triumph. And I also appreciated how I was able to craft the story around Olivia's game in Provo. It was really fun to be able to do that. The Wildcats lost, but she had a great outlook on struggles she has in her life and how she has learned over time from her sister and also from what she's learned in school, that even though you can give up a few goals in the game, that doesn't mean that it defines your life and you can still be a good person for your teammates and for other people out there. All right, Brandon.
3: Okay, last one I want to talk about is from Arizona State and our good friend Roman Roselle. So Roman's story is pretty famous. It's been told quite a bit. USA Today did a documentary on his story. There's a plethora of YouTube videos and articles out there because it's truly amazing. He had a rough childhood that led to a short collegiate wrestling career. He later joined the Army. He became a Green Beret. And then after retiring from the Army, he became the oldest Division I walk-on athlete when he walked onto the wrestling team at Arizona State. And that's what all those articles and videos focus on, is that moment when he retired from the Army and he became that walk-on wrestler at the age of 34. And while we were learning about this story, we noticed on his social media that a lot of things happened in his life since he stopped wrestling at Arizona State. For example, he moved to Florida. He was very open about his mental and physical health struggles. He talked about going through a divorce with his ex-wife. And we thought, well, why don't we tell this story from a different angle? Why don't we learn about what happened in his life after all the lights and cameras went away?
4: I kind of stopped taking care of myself. Like, I didn't even get like an annual checkup for like 2 years. I accrued a lot of debt in that divorce because everything was in my name. And so I had a timeshare that got taken away. My car got repoed. You couldn't even get approved for an apartment or stuff like that. I was in a camper. Like, we hooked it up on my grandpa's property just so I could go to school. It's like, I just need a place where one of my kids can come. But people look at me like, oh, now he's in a camper. He's 300 something pounds and he's going to school to be a therapist. Who's he helping? January 2024, I was like, I need a reset. I was like, even though I'm a clinician at this point, God showed little signs of like this treatment center, and they deal with veterans, first responders, law enforcement. I was like, maybe I just need to be around like-minded people who I used to be with.
2: Roman checked into the Warrior's Heart Treatment Center, which specializes in helping veterans and first responders dealing with PTSD and addiction. Roman says alcohol was his main struggle. His stay there became a crucial turning point, one that started to put his life back on track.
4: They're like, no matter what, you're not fixing the core problem. And it's like, learn to love yourself as you are and what you look like. And that's tough when, you know, you just, when you have that no self-worth, it's like, man, like, people still like you. You make people laugh. You change lives. You save lives. You do this. I took this leap of faith, got this, you know, the home that suits me. And then I'll be allowed to take my kids across the country to live with me and, you know, live that lifestyle that, you know, I've romanticized in my head all the time of like, I wish they could have grown up in.
2: And then there's his business, Walk-On Warriors, born from his own walk-on journey at ASU.
4: I had that walk-on analogy, like we're the ones that are overlooked, we're invited, but we keep showing up.
2: At the heart of it, that's what he wants to do, to empower people to keep showing up day after day, even when the odds are stacked against them.
4: Like, we talk to people and we can give them these mental health workshops for like based off of, you know, these strategies, or maybe like just transition, like, good, they're sober for X amount of days, but sometimes they have no plan what they're doing next. They don't have a job. They got fired from this. They're dealing with this. So I kind of set up a transition workshop with that. It's more empowering to call them a walk-on warrior with the warrior attributes. I mean, because we all are warriors and it's just lifestyle.
3: It really impacted me to see Roman open up about what happened after being known as Roman the Hero. Regardless of all the personal, family, and health struggles that he went through, His example taught me that you can use your hard experiences to help and inspire others. And I think we saw that with the business that he started called Walk On Warriors, which focuses on teaching others how to be resilient and have a personal transformation in their lives when things get tough.
2: I think it was also cool too, and just to tease a little bit of the story here, again, go listen to the whole thing, but he could have just fallen apart after everything that happened to him, but he ended up getting his degree. He got an advanced degree, and now he's a licensed therapist too. And so he could have looked at all these things and just shut down, but he found people to help him out, and then he put the work in to do something about it. And that's kind of key in all of our lives here, is to do something about it. Brandon, thank you very much for joining us here on this episode of Big Stories Podcast. Thanks for sharing some of your favorite moments from this past season. 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We'll also have a big announcement about Big Stories for next season. So until that happens, my name is Cleon Wall. For Brandon Thorpe, Big Stories is a production of BYU Radio.
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11: Welcome to Her Why, where we celebrate the women who make BYU sports great. Today I'm here with former BYU women's basketball guard and current BYU graduate assistant, Kaylee Smiler-Mo'o, known for her three-point shooting efficiency, backcourt leadership, and viral TikToks. Kaylee led BYU to a conference tournament title in 2019, a regular season conference championship in 2022, and three trips to the NCAA tournament. After graduating from BYU with both her bachelor's and master's degree, Kaylee played professional basketball in Australia and New Zealand before returning to BYU as a doctoral student earlier this year. Kaylee, thank you so much for being here. That's a lot That's a lot going on right there. Pretty crazy. You mentioned that basketball is going really great, but school's a little difficult. Explain how life is right now.
12: Well, I always knew I was coming back. Like, once I completed my master's, my supervisor, Richard Gill, he's amazing, by the way, was like, is this something you'd want to be interested in? And I said, absolutely. But can you just let me run away for a few years so I can play pro? So I did that. And now that I'm back, I just have to get back into the swing of studying and class semesters. And I showed up in January, so it was also mid-semester that Lee picked me up. So just a lot, but I love it.
11: So you've recently returned to Provo. You joined the women's basketball staff as a graduate assistant. What was it like stepping back onto BYU campus after 2 years?
12: There's just a lot of memories. And going in, I will say, seeing Lee as a head coach instead of an assistant coach, I was like, wow, he's so serious, which is a good thing.
11: Yeah.
12: I think he's very grown into his role. He's awesome. The environment at practices and all the coaching staff and support staff, I'm like, wow, this is where I want to be. Like, on the first practice I walked in, I'm like, oh, yeah, I'm going to stick around for as long as they'll let me.
11: So how did you get the job? So did you reach out knowing when you were coming back to BYU, like, hey, is there going to be a spot for me to coach on the team? How did it come about?
12: I was at home and I saw BYU women's basketball post, like Lee Kamard, head coach. And I sent him a text immediately, more as a joke. And I said, I will be done in a year. This is like halfway through my professional career. I said, I will be done in 1 year. You save me a spot. I was like, I'll meet you in 1 year and I'll be a GA. More joking, but also like, no, I'm...
8: But really, I would love that.
12: And then I remember he called me. I was at a 3-on-3 tournament in Japan. And he called me and I was like, oh, I need to answer this. And he's like, no, do you want this position? I said, yes, please. I'll be back winter semester. He asked me the date and I said, I'll be back this date. And I thought maybe I would come on and, you know, just kind of be in the background and the scene. No, I started and then we immediately started flying out and he gave me some work. And I was like, oh, I'm like right in the middle of season.
8: No, that's what I wanted to ask you. So you get here. What are some of the roles he has you doing on the team?
12: Honestly, I ask him because the differences from when I used to play to when the girls now and the team now, they have so many practice boys and they have a ton of managers. And I feel like the graduate assistant, and a lot of assistant coaches. They used to, you used to only have four, now you have six. So I feel like responsibilities are now spread out. And I hit up our old graduate assistants, like, Dallin Hux, because he's still on the team. Or Haley Higgs, she was my graduate assistant. Mike Moser, Mike Shreve, he's an assistant coach at UVU. I started reaching out to people like,
8: what do I do?
12: Yeah, what did you do? And they all said something different. And that's funny. Like, okay, I'm just going to help where I can. He gives me small projects. It was like I got to do a little bit of everything. Next season, I can hopefully they can tell me, like, this is your one job.
8: Right. You played with Paisley Johnson-Harding, who's also on the coaching staff. What's it been like to work with her again?
12: Oh, she's one of my best friends. She's amazing. I'm glad when I came in on the first day, remember it was mid-season, I was nervous. I was like, I'm not really going to know anybody. I'm like, I'm going to have to reintroduce myself. And then I walk through the doors and I really see Paisley. And I'm like, oh, no, I'm going to be just fine. That same day I walked in, Kaylee Woolston also was there on her first day. So that was so good. And then Arielle Mackey-Williams and Heather Hampson, they were my babies when I was a senior.
8: Oh,
12: so just
8: I love it.
12: Seeing them their senior year too. Everyone, I thought I was going to be new. And then I was like, oh, no. Everyone's still here, still running the game.
8: How's it been interacting with some of the players that now you're kind of in a coach's role and they're still players, right?
12: Right.
8: So how has that dynamic been since you've been back at BYU?
12: I just have to remind myself I'm not an athlete anymore. Like, there is a component to it where I have to be a bit more mature and professional. But at the same time, I'm like, oh, if they're doing a TikTok, like, I'm jumping in. Like, can I join, please?
8: Which is great. You can still have so much fun like you did with Paisley.
12: Yeah.
8: You guys did a TikTok together. Are we going to see more of those?
12: Probably.
8: To come? So glad. What inspired you to pursue a doctorate degree in the first place?
12: Because I had extra years to eligibility, they were like, if you want to do a master's, let's do a master's. And I said, perfect. My undergrad was in business, so I wanted to do an MBA or an MPA. But unfortunately, we traveled too much for basketball for me to get in those programs at the time. And from that point, I was like, oh, no, what am I going to study if it's not business? And I thought that was my world. And that's when I go back to my supervisor, Richard Gill. He's the Dean of Undergraduate Education. He served his mission in New Zealand. And so he just is biased about anyone who's from New Zealand. He comes up to me and was like, I have this program for you. Would you be interested in doing it? And I was like, a master's in biology?
8: Yeah.
12: I was like, I have no prerequisites. This is going to be interesting. But I did want to do a master's. I'm like, I'm here for 2 years. Let's give it a go. And then I realized that part of biology is traditional ecological knowledge. It's learning, it's like almost social sciences, learning about people, their indigenous experiences. And I also got to do a bit of business. I started interviewing indigenous leaders in businesses.
8: Wow.
12: So that's how we kind of combined the two, where I was happy with it. And by the end of it, I was like, this is where I'm supposed to be. Like, I love what I'm doing. So never did I think I was going to do a master's.
8: Yeah.
12: And then when I finished my master's and I loved it, he's like, well, do you want to do a doctorate? And that's when I was like, wait, I do. This is so weird. I did not see myself as someone who would be studious. Well, that's what people say. I tell them I'm doing a doctorate,
8: like,
12: and I'm like, I'm like, no, I feel like the pieces just fell together. And God was like, this is what you're supposed to be doing. And so I was like, okay, let's do it. Let's give it a go.
8: And it's something you love and you're passionate about, which makes a difference. Your master's thesis was lighting a path to increase leadership among Indigenous people in New Zealand. So how has your master's thesis influenced the work you're doing now?
12: I had the opportunity, yes, to talk to a ton of rangatira, that's what they're called, Māori leaders in New Zealand, in different sections. So I like health, education, and the iwis and their tribes, and government. And overall, what I started hearing about was how important the Treaty of Waitangi is and how land is so important, you know, trying to make sure that people remember where they're from and who they are. And so leading into my doctorate, that's what I want to write and talk about is like, why is land? Because that seems so funny from a Western point of view to be like, land is just, you know, something you build on and like grow from there and it can be an asset. Whereas from an Indigenous perspective, it's like, no, it's a part of who you are. And that's why it's so sacred and special. And so that's what I wanted to research about and write about is to figure out why Indigenous people hold whenua or land in a special place in their heart.
8: Wow, that's fascinating. Did you feel yourself connecting more to your culture as you were studying and talking to these people?
12: Yes, yes. So while I was back home and still playing professionally, I decided to do an 8-month course and it's called Te Tohu Paitahi and it's at the University of Waikato. And it teaches you all... I wanted to speak fluently because although I'm Māori, I didn't grow up speaking fluent and my parents did, but it was just never passed down. And so I always felt like there was a hole or gap in that area. And it's not my fault that I wasn't brought up, but now that I'm an adult, I'm like, I feel like it's my responsibility now to go and learn about it myself.
8: Yeah.
12: And so I did this course and it was amazing. I learned so much. And I think that like combined with my master's and then doing that course and then starting my doctorate, I've never felt closer to home, especially when I leave a ton, like and come back to Utah.
8: Let's talk about your professional career a little bit. You mentioned that playing professional basketball was always more of a bucket list thing and not really a long-term career thing that you wanted to do. Do you feel fulfilled now that after playing a couple of years professionally, or is there more you want to do in that regard?
12: That is such a good question because I had promised BYU with this doctorate program that I'd come back in 2 years. And I remember before I left, they were saying, come back in one. And I was pushing for three because I was like, I don't know what I want to do. I got to play pro and I got to play 3-on-3 and 5-on-5. That's what I was super happy about.
8: Yeah.
12: And of course, for my national team, like I have always, you know, every little girl wants to grow up for their country, I mean, and play for their country. And so having the opportunity to do it for 3-on-3 and 5-on-5, and I only did one tour. So, you know, I did one tour, 5-on-5, to Australia. It was the Trans-Tasman Series. And then I did one tour to Singapore for 3-on-3. But I feel very fulfilled. It does make me chuckle now that I've started school that I still have some offers coming. And I'm like, oh, I could be on a beach town on the east side of Australia. But, like, again, I just want to think about what I want long-term, and I think my PhD and doctorate is for sure what I want long-term. So, yes, I feel very fulfilled.
8: One of my favorite stories about you is you've mentioned that your community in Templeview, New Zealand, helped you get to BYU. One of your uncles paid for your plane ticket to the U.S. Other families from your community paid for your luggage as well as a new pair of basketball shoes. What did it mean to you to be able to go back and play in New Zealand maybe for these people and around these people and make them proud in your own country?
12: It was very, very special. And I don't want to get too emotional about it. But they all came to the wedding. So that's what happened. I graduated and we immediately flew back to New Zealand. And I wanted a small wedding. I told my dad, like, it's okay. We don't need to make a huge deal. Like, I just want to get sealed, make sure the most important part is getting sealed in the temple. And then he's like, no, no, no, these people have supported you for so long. You host this wedding and you invite everyone. And so that's exactly what happened. I had the biggest wedding, even though maybe it's not exactly what I wanted. But he's like, they want to celebrate you. And this is how you make sure they are seen and thanked. Sorry, I got to give myself a second.
8: No, you're good.
12: And then another really awesome part was when I finally made the national team and I had this Trans-Tasman series. We played in Hamilton, my hometown. It was wow. the very last game. And so that was amazing to just be able to come home and everyone to attend the game. And another special part is, of course, hearing your national anthem. Just imagine, like, finally making the national team and you're in your hometown and then you hear your national anthem playing. I'm like, oh, this is just surreal. Like, I couldn't picture a better dream or spot to be right now.
8: Let's talk about your wedding a little bit. You got married in May 2024 to Kiwi Mo'o. And I've heard you met because of the COVID-19 pandemic. Yes, is that how, right?
12: Yes, you're like, you know, information.
8: We know everything's on the internet. Come on, kid. So how did you guys meet and come together?
12: It was COVID and the borders had closed to New Zealand. Like, I couldn't go home. But I'd already been in Utah for, like, the whole season. I was like, I just got to get out, you know, refresh, reground. And I have family who live in Hawaii. And I messaged them and was like, you think I can stay at your house for the summer? I was like, oh, please, I'll work. And so that's what I did. I worked two jobs. In the morning, I was, because my undergrad was business. So I worked in the HR offices at PCC, the Polynesian Cultural Center. And then in the afternoons, I would be a dancer in the New Zealand Aotearoa village. And he was also a dancer.
8: Love it.
12: So just imagine showing up and you're like, wow.
8: Like, who's that guy? So you guys just met while dancing. What was it that connected you to the most, would you say?
12: What was funny is I met him in Hawaii, but I didn't, give a second look. It wasn't until I went back. Because in my head, I'm like, I don't do long distance.
8: Yeah.
12: Like, whatever is happening in Hawaii is not going to stay.
8: Right.
12: So I came home, and then I found out he was from Utah. Like, he was just in Hawaii for school, and I didn't realize that. And so he came back to Utah. He's also Māori Tahitian, so I'm also Māori, and that's what I find so funny is, like, we're a very, very low percentage of people in the state of Utah are Māori, like, from New Zealand. And so that makes me chuckle that I found the only one
8: yes,
12: in
8: amazing.
12: The state of Utah, and I was like, oh, no, you're awesome. And he's the one who asked me on a date, and so I said yes. And
8: the rest was history. How would you say your husband's helped and supported you these last couple of years as you've navigated the professional world?
12: Oh, he's been extremely supportive of what I want to do. I remember us talking before we got married, and I was like, listen, I have these dreams, and I have these goals, and if this isn't what you want to do, that's completely fine. We can stop things right here. But I was like, for me, I want to go home. I want to play professionally. And he was all for it, and I was like, oh, this, like, I think it's special to find a partner who's like, I'll lay aside my dreams so that you can do yours.
8: I love
12: that. No, I'm going to cry over my husband.
8: As you should.
12: And what's funny is he loves Utah too. He's a Utah boy through and through. And so I did promise him, like, you let me do this thing for just a little bit and I promise we'll come back. And so that's how I felt. Like, I got to be home around my family and friends, and while he's gone and hasn't seen his in 2 years. And so just his sacrifice has been very supportive. And or, you know, now that I play professionally, we don't have these practice boys who rebound for you. He's there every day just the same time as me, 6 a.m., making sure I have a spotter during weights and a rebounder while I shoot. He does all the little things. He cooks and cleans. He's great.
8: That's a good man. We're going to take a quick break, but when we come back, we'll hear more from Kaylee about the importance of her Maori culture, her time at BYU, and the viral moment when her family surprised her on senior day. This is Her Why.
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8: Welcome back to Her Why. I'm Lauren McClain, joined by former BYU women's basketball player and current graduate assistant, Kaylee Smiler-Mo'o. So you've spoken publicly about the importance of your Maori heritage and cultural background before, and you've mentioned it here. What do you wish more people knew about your Maori culture and heritage?
12: I feel like I talk a ton about Maori culture, but I think Polynesia, just, you know, Samoans and Tongans, Hawaiian, people from Hawaii. I think we all just have like a very holistic or spiritual aspect about ourselves, and I could say confidently that we're all about community. Like, that's something that you mentioned before, mm-hmm. is like, there's a saying, we have these proverbs back home at least, and one of my favorites is "E hara taku toi te toa taki tahi, ingari he toa taki tini," which sounds like a tongue twister, but
8: awesome.
12: In English it means my strength is not from me alone, or my success is not from me alone, it's due to the strength and success of many. And that, you know, it's like saying it takes a village.
8: Yeah.
12: And that's what I like. And the most important part, I think, maybe about, at least my most favorite important part about Maori culture, is just to understand that you don't get anywhere without your village or without your people.
8: Mm. And your family has done such a good job of living that principle. I feel like you were a staple on the BYU women's basketball team for 6 years, appeared in more than 130 games, ranked among the top players in BYU women's basketball history and career three-point percentage. But you saw limited action during the first couple of seasons, and one of the reasons is because you suffered an injury from a boating accident, right, in 2018. I know you've talked about this before, but it's such a cool story because I know there was kind of some miracles involved. So briefly kind of tell us what happened on that day.
12: On that day, we went out, me and some friends, we went out on a boating trip. It was just at Deer Creek, so in the canyon, not too far. I was wakeboarding. I got smashed, you know, the kind where your feet come out of the boots and you're like, I'm done.
8: It's terrible.
12: So I just start using the board as support and I go swim up to the boat, and they didn't realize I had swum up to the boat yet. So the propeller was still going. I'm still quite oblivious because we had just spent the week at Lake Powell and all those brand new flash boats, you know, the propellers in the center of the boat, so it wouldn't bother you. But this one was a rear propeller, and so even though it was bubbling, I just wasn't thinking. I should have been thinking a bit more. And I just threw it up, got turned a little bit, and it just hit me right on the left side of my thigh. I shot out. I was in shock. I actually didn't realize what happened. It happened so fast. I thought I hit the ladder. And then I like kind of take my leg out of the water and see my femur bone. It had cut all the way down. It was crazy. They called 911. We went back to the shore with all these park rangers. They couldn't start an IV in me because I had lost quite a bit of blood and I was cold, which like shrinks your veins. Yeah. So they were trying for quite a while and they eventually gave up, shot me with some morphine, and we're off to the hospital. And it wasn't until I had surgery. This is all the following day now. It wasn't until the following day the doctor comes in and starts explaining everything about what happened. And he's like, yep, your scar is about 12 inches on the left side, and your femoral artery, the one where if you cut it, you bleed out basically and you can pass away in just within a few minutes. And he's like, yeah, you missed your femoral artery by a few inches at the top, and you missed it a few inches to the right. And if it had been just a little lower to your knee, like, then you'd have to start considering like amputation, because that would have just busted everything up. And so the more and more he started talking, I'm like, wait a second. He's like, yeah, actually where you got cut is where they take like skin grafts, or that this is where they take things when your body needs things.
8: Oh my goodness.
12: So he's like, yeah, you got hit in like the most unproblematic spot you possibly could have been in.
8: My goodness.
12: And I'm just like,
8: and that's why they categorize it as a miracle. because of all the places that you could have been hit.
12: Exactly.
8: That was the one.
12: Or I think about just rehab in general. Like, I missed preseason, but I was out 13 weeks, and then I got thrown straight into season. Like, to be able to not only just, like, recover and be healthy, but go back to playing college sports in the same season, I thought was insane. Like, wow, yeah, this is a miracle for sure.
8: After Amber Whiting was hired as head coach, he started 57 of 59 games. How do you feel like Amber Whiting's confidence in your abilities as a player influenced the way you approached basketball and off the court as well? Just her having that confidence in you.
12: Yeah, I recently, it was her birthday. I can't remember when her birthday was, a few months ago, but I did text her, and that was one of the things that I mentioned in the text. Was just like, thank you for having the confidence in me to, like, I feel like every athlete at some point struggles with the, am I good enough? Why aren't I getting the minutes that I want or think I deserve? And Amber was so good with that. I was like, she made sure that I had no doubts in my head and was like, nope, what you have to offer is good, and you go out and you play. And so I think playing my senior year and thinking in my head there's no stress about that, and knowing that your coaches believe in you, that was something important to me, and I wanted to remind her of that just recently.
8: Oh, I bet she loved that. I bet she loved that. You're often tasked with defending the opponent's top guards each game, too. They'd put you in to be the best defender. What did you like most about that challenge? And being, like, one of the players that the coaches trusted to go and do an amazing job on defense?
12: I should say, like, if you look at my college stats, they're, like, not amazing. Like, it's like I wasn't a star player. And I think a lot of players need to understand that is there's going to be two or three star players, maybe even one, on your team. And that means 80% of you are role players. And you need to understand, how can I help my team succeed? And that's what I understood very early on, was like, what can I offer that is going to help this team win? And I learned that it was my defense. And so that's what I did. I just focused on it every day and was like, if this is going to help us win games, then I'm going to make sure I can give my best and do my best in this area.
8: Okay, well, we then just right along those lines, we got to talk about the game in 2023 against Idaho State, where you received 8 staples in your head, right?
12: Yeah. It's just because, like, this is a podcast.
8: You got my injuries. You got cut on your head. Like, someone elbowed you in the head, I think. And then you went back into the game. Is that right?
12: Yeah, I did come back in the game.
8: Like, that just perfectly describes what you were just talking about. Like, never give up. Do whatever you can. What do you remember most about that game?
12: I don't think anyone knows this. This is the game that I considered my senior night because my family were in town. This is when they were flying out for Christmas. They had never watched me play. And so in my head, I'm like, this is the game they're going to watch and I'm going to remember. So in my head, I was like, this is my senior night.
8: Yeah.
12: And so when I got hit in the head and I'm bleeding, my first thought was actually my brother's. Like, oh, man, they're going to, like, just, I know I'm going to hear an earful of this if I don't get up. To be like, man, we flew all this way and you get knocked in the head just within the, was
8: the power
12: the
8: of
12: quarter?
8: Brother's peer pressure to fight through injuries, right?
12: I know. So once I got past the concussion protocol and was like, no, I'm fine. I'm just, like, the head's just sore. Then I was like, oh, yeah, I can go back out. And I barely remember it because I wasn't sure what they were doing, but they stapled me up real quick. And I was like, okay.
8: And here we go.
12: If they think, I have a lot of trust in my doctors and trainers too. If they say I'm good, then I'm good.
8: The last thing I want to talk to you about, because it's just one of the coolest things, is after you treated that game in 2023, is your senior night. How surprised were you when BYU flew your family to Provo from New Zealand for your actual senior night?
12: That was shock. Like, my sister did a good job. They're all just liars. They were, like, sending, they'd taken photos previously at home, and then, so that once they flew out to Utah,
8: kind of like, good luck, you're, yeah, like, sending you pictures, yeah, to make you think they're there.
12: So I was thrown way off.
8: Yeah.
12: And once we finished, I mean, my husband and his family, or my in-laws, they came, so I knew that I was going to have some support. And my sister lives in Utah, so so I did have, like, family. I was like, no, I'll be okay. And then I walk out, and I see, I used to teach a group of BYU students here, or about my culture, like this kapa haka dancing stuff that we do for luau. And so I walk out and I see them and I'm like, oh, they're going to do a haka. They're like, this is going to be so cool. I see my cousins and my uncles. And then as they're starting, I still haven't seen my parents yet.
8: Yeah.
12: Then my mom comes up on my arm and I just scream, oh, the ugliest photos that they put up too. My mouth is like open. And I'm like, oh, why did BYU Cougars post that? But yeah, it shows my pure shock. I scream. And then when I turn back, I see my dad's, because that was my first thought. I was like, oh, my mom's here. And no one grabbed my left side. And I was like, they must have just flown out my mom.
8: Yeah.
12: And so I was like, no, this is so special. And then I look up and he's just standing in the center of the court and he's leading it. And that's just, oh, tears everywhere. Super emotional. It's always, yes, I just felt very, very loved. And I was like, wow, all these people came out to support me tonight.
8: Your dad, I mean, you did interviews. You did an interview, I think, on NBC, right? Didn't NBC?
12: It just blew up.
8: It blew up. Were you surprised how many people gravitated to your story?
12: Yes, yeah, because I feel like everyone has amazing stories. I did think it was special to me.
8: Yeah.
12: And then I was like, oh, this is cool that people can connect and relate to it and also think that it's special.
8: I'm here with former BYU women's basketball guard and current graduate assistant, Kaylee Smiler-Mo'o. Kaylee, you are just gorgeous. I'm so excited you're here back at BYU. Thank you so much for taking the time with me.
12: Thank you.
8: Thanks to Anna Burkholder for producing this episode with senior producer Cleon Wall. Her Why is a production of BYU Radio.
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1: The center position is going to be an issue. But you want to be patient. You want to make sure you get the right person.
2: 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He got it to go! Rob Wright the third!
3: Right now, I'm looking at the roster of Rob Wright the third, Colin Chandler, Bruce Branch the third. It sounds awesome!
4: We are live in Studio B. This is your day-to-day BYU Sports play-by-play. I'm Spencer Linton alongside Jerem Jordan. Let's talk a little hoop, shall we? And do so with ESPN college basketball and NBA basketball insider Sean Farnham, who continues
5: playing hurt
4: to play hurt and just gut it out. Sean, joining us over Zoom Live. Good to see you, brother. How is the plantar fascia situation that you told us about?
1: It's ruptured. It's ruptured. So, which the good news is, from what I've learned is, when you have really bad plantar fasciitis, you have to have the surgery. What they'll do is they'll go in, they'll like fillet the sole of your foot, and then they just cut it so that you don't have to deal with it. And I think that's kind of what I did on the golf course last week. Is by planting to jump, I ruptured my plantar fascia. So now it's just a recovery time, and I won't be running for probably the next 8 weeks, but I should be up and going. Plan is, we got a Coaches versus Cancer American Cancer Society golf tournament in New Jersey that I'm scheduled to play with my son on Monday. I've packed the Advil, and we're gonna do it.
4: What?
1: We are not stopping. We are gonna play.
4: Can you hurt it any worse by doing that?
1: No, wow. I can't. It's already hurt. So, like, as long as I deal with the pain. By the way, guys, I played 27 holes after I did it. So, like,
5: you
1: I'm pretty
5: it.
1: Sure, like, in the worst moment, if I could get through 27 holes, I can, with the way that I'm resting and recovering right now, I'll be fine by the time I get there on Monday.
4: And your son's never going to forget this, too. That's awesome.
5: Is the end game to dunk again? What's the end game?
1: No, we're done with that now.
5: Oh, we're done.
1: The end.
5: You're not Marcus Johnson every year. He dunks on his birthday.
1: No, I like my Achilles. Like, this was like another shot. Like, where, like, I thought it was my Achilles, and I'm like, I'm not doing 12 months of recovery just so I can like have my ego stroke that I can still dunk. I know I can. I don't have to. We're good.
5: Okay, that's great. Well, that's all we wanted to know.
4: We'll stroke your ego, bro.
1: Right, we'll talk to you guys later. See you.
4: We can do that. We can tell you you're great. We can fill in there a little bit.
5: Yeah, random people at the airport. You know what I'm saying? It's awesome. Okay.
1: Yeah, I mean, it's your fans. It's the people that are watching this show right now. Every time I fly through Salt Lake City, man, it is like, it's as consistent as you know, a cougar tail on a Sunday morning.
5: Friends of Farnham, they're out there. Let's talk about the center position at BYU. Certainly everyone asking over the weekend. You know, there was a father and son's camp that I went to, and Kevin Young's there, a bunch of assistants are there. Everyone's asking those guys about the center. They've been asked every 5 minutes. You saw a certain Italian center at the combine. There are others in the mix for BYU if that guy chooses to go to Villanova. How are you feeling about the opportunities BYU has with that guy at that position?
1: The opportunities are there. If they get that guy, I think that you all of a sudden it's a massive upgrade. I think when you look at this roster and how it's constructed right now, there's a lot of parts that you can fall in love with that you can get excited about. And there's the opportunity to move up. Like, the Big 12 is going to be good next year. It's not going to be nearly as dominant as it was this year in college basketball. And I think that's pretty normal. I mean, it's kind of cyclical. They could still be, will be really, really high level. But we've seen that even with the SEC 2 years ago having a historic season. And then last year, the Big 12 was right back to where it normally is. I think the Big 12 will be good. I don't think it's as top heavy as we saw it a year ago. I think there's upward mobility to be had there. And if you have a center and you have someone that can rebound and anchor the back line of your defense and be strong around the basket with the perimeter scoring and the perimeter punch that this team is going to have, there's reason to be excited for BYU and the upside of this roster moving forward.
4: Sean Farnham is on BYU Sports Nation. How much of a difference will it make at the center position depending on who BYU gets? Like, what kind of a swing are we talking about in terms of the overall quality of what BYU will be depending on the guy they get?
1: Well, I think, like, look, Iowa State's identity is defense. We know that. But they're going to be playing that defense without Taman Lipsey at the point guard position. I think that's – you cannot understate what Taman Lipsey meant to Iowa State over the years. And then Momcilovic going into the portal, Joshua Jefferson being gone. All of these things kind of – you know, they'll reset and they'll still have that identity, but it's not going to be quite – the same. There's no Kingston Flemings and Milos Yuzan at Houston. Now they're filling it with another top 50 point guard that's going to be coming in. I think Mercy Miller has waited his time as a former top 100 player that's going to ascend into that role for Houston. Again, their identity is defense. I don't think that that's changing anytime soon. And then you look at Arizona. Arizona's loaded. Now, Arizona, to me, is the top team in the Big 12 on paper heading into this season. Now, where can BYU fall? I think BYU falls below all three of those teams right now that we just alluded to. And then there's like a mixture of teams that are kind of trying to figure out that have some holes in their roster. I think Texas Tech has some holes in their roster, in particular when Jalen Petty decided that he was going to go to UCLA and not stay down in Lubbock. I think TCU has a lot of good parts coming back, and Jamie Dixon's team kind of overachieved a little bit this past season. I think it was one of his best coaching years that Jamie Dixon has actually had at TCU. BYU is right there in that mixture of teams that are going to find themselves in that level. Kansas, the exact same spot, because they have so many freshmen, you wonder how they will gel and the chemistry, is it going to be there? The pieces certainly are. So I think those are the four teams that are in that next tier outside of those top three. Where BYU falls, though, if they get a center that is productive, and I think, again, what do you need out of your center if you're really BYU this year? Do you need a star center? Well, obviously, the more stars you have, the better that's going to be. But you don't also need a star. You need somebody who can be productive in their role. I think as you watch these Eastern Conference finals in particular, let's look at a guy like Landry Shamet. Like, how much has Landry Shamet been discussed during the Eastern Conference Finals as the Knicks, you know, swept the Cavs last night and go 4-0? A ton. Now, all he's done is star in his role. It's not like, I mean, he has been outstanding, but he has been the star of his role. And understand, come off the bench, catch and shoot threes. In those big moments, he delivered time and time again throughout the series, just doing what is expected of them. If you have a center at BYU that can rebound the ball, alter shots around the basket, block some shots, run the floor, and apply pressure onto the rim. With the scoring punch that you have on the outside, all of a sudden now that takes BYU to that next level. You don't necessarily need a potential first-round pick in the NBA draft, but you do need somebody that can match the physical presence that you're going to have to go against. When you look at guys like Mo Krivas, in particular from Arizona, and his size, you've got to have somebody that matches up with him, because you can't get dominated on the glass and think that you're going to be able to compete at a championship level inside the Big 12.
5: And with Voca Titus of Texas, that was certainly prevalent in the final game for BYU in the NCAA tournament. 4 weeks away from the NBA draft, anything new with A.J. DeBonta, the potential number one pick?
1: Hold on, let me look. Nope, still going to go number one.
5: Nice.
1: I think that he's obviously going through his training regimen here in Los Angeles still. He has yet to fly out and start doing some of those workouts at the team facility. They're starting to get those things planned right now from the last time I talked with his people. And you know who his people are. It's his dad. We love Ace. I think he's fine. I think he's doing exactly what he needs to be doing. He's in the right state of mind. He's projected still to move towards being that number one pick. Not sure what's going to change between now and the June draft that probably that could potentially derail that. I think it'd have to be A, some amazing workouts, but B, even more importantly, some incredible interviews that answers a lot of tough questions for a guy like Darren Peterson. And then Caleb Wilson, I think, is the outlier too. Like, I think that we forgot about Caleb Wilson towards the end of the season because of his injury, but I think as this draft gets closer, Caleb's going to continue to creep up on the draft boards because of his motor and just his dynamic personality. I mean, such an impressive young man, but I don't think it's going to be enough to unseat AJ at number one, and I just think he's got to continue to stay focused on the process for him, how they want to approach it, and put himself in the best position possible, and he will be about a little less than a month from now. Now we are less than 4 weeks away from the NBA draft.
6: Sean, so I'm driving home last night from a theme park here in Utah called Lagoon with my family, and I see this billboard on the freeway that, no joke,
1: was it me?
6: It wasn't
1: no.
6: You. It was of AJ DeBonta, and it said the following: Utah wants a AJ DeBonta. And I don't know how I feel about
1: it. Can you grab a picture? Can you grab a picture of that for me? Somebody that's watching the show that drives by that billboard, I want you to take a picture of that billboard.
5: We've got one.
1: And I want you to send it to me on my Instagram account.
6: Okay.
1: Please.
6: We will make
1: that
6: happen.
1: I need to see this. I need to see this.
6: What does Rob Wright III need to do for BYU to earn a billboard? And what do you see for him in his junior season for the Cougars?
1: Billboard is asking a lot.
6: Yeah.
1: But here's what I think. I think you're going to see a guy that I think he's back where he really wanted to be. You know, we kind of talked about the fact that when he said to you guys in the locker room, if I'm playing in college basketball next year, I'm going to be wearing this uniform. And then he entered the transfer portal. And we were like, wait, those two things don't add up. But I do think he's back to where he wanted to be. And I think that that helps him. I think there's a calmness around him this offseason now, being able to focus in on getting better. I think that he knows that he's going to have to be a very important cog. You know, he doesn't have AJ. He doesn't have Richie next to him. Now, he has got some very talented players around him. But I think he's going to take a sense of, like, ownership in this team. And I think that's going to help him quite a bit. He's got to continue to improve his three-point shot. And he's also got to understand over the course of this summer and learn how the new pieces want to get the ball and where they want to get the ball, how they want to receive the ball. Because a good point guard always knows how to set up their teammates and put them in the best position possible to score and be successful themselves. And Rob Wright struggles sometimes. He tends to be a shooting guard more than a true point guard in that sense. Like he'll hold on to it a beat or two too long, and he's got to get rid of that. That's got to get worked out over the course of the summer. If he does that, like, he's going to be a very top flight point guard inside the Big 12, which means you're going to be a very good point guard across the country. And their offensive punch and their ability to play fast is going to come off the ball in his hands and the others running the wings, because yeah, guys like Bruce Branch, he's not going to be a guy that is going to create off the bounce quite the same that like an AJ DiBonsa. Now, that can develop over time, but he's going to move without the ball and then create space off of that movement where you're going to need to hit him in stride and allow him to be successful. And that's going to be on Rob Wright. That's going to be on Colin Chandler. Like, those guys together are going to have to gel and become the new big three. And those are your three guys you're going to count on in a scoring punch. And then you have to ask the question of, what are they going to bring at the defensive end of the floor? Because you're not going to be able to outscore everybody, in particular in the Big 12, night in and night out, when the defenses are so physical and so good.
5: Colin Chandler is transferring from Kentucky after 2 years there, originally signed here at BYU. People are excited about him. 9 points a game, 41% from three. But in the league, he was almost 46% from three. What kind of expectations should BYU fans have for him?
1: Minimum 15 points per game score. I think that, you know, this move is a great move that allows him to come back to a very comfortable setting. And the pressures of Kentucky are, like John Calipari used to say, Kentucky's not for everybody. And he did great at Kentucky. It's not that he didn't play well at Kentucky, but, like, I think when you're comfortable and you feel like more of the guy, and he's going to feel more of the guy at BYU, I think, than he did at Kentucky. He's got good athleticism. He can really shoot the ball. He's gonna fill in that Richie Saunders role brilliantly, and I expect him to at least average 15 points per game. I think his shooting percentages are going to be every bit as good as they were, with a higher volume than what he received at Kentucky, and that's gonna be an important cog. As we've talked about this before, guys, like, I don't want to sound like a broken record on your show, but I do also think it's important that as BYU basketball expands past just being, you know, a faith-based school, and that of the Mormon religion, and that's been the perception for such a long period of time, it is still very important to have somebody of the Mormon faith on your roster that has that connectivity to the fan base. Colin Chandler is going to provide that in a big-time way as being a star and a face of this team, along with the others that are just so gifted, and I think that that's what fans will be excited about. I think Colin's going to get a huge ovation when he takes the floor for the very first time for BYU, because there was that expectation before he left on his mission that he was coming, and the excitement, I remember the excitement of, like, hey, wait till you see this guy when he shows up. He's really good. And then he decided to follow Coach Pope to Kentucky before now returning back to where he originally committed, and I think it's going to be a perfect marriage between him and Kevin Young.
6: Sean, we're sending you some BYU Sports Nation karma right now to heal up quickly, to be able to endure the pain of the golf tournament you're going to play in with
1: your
6: son.
1: There's no pain. There's only gains to be made. There's no pain. There's only gains. More importantly, I want to see that billboard. I'm not joking. You have enough fans right now that are driving by that billboard in the next half hour. I want it sent to my Instagram so that I can see this billboard, because now you've enticed me. Now, I didn't know. By the way, I will say this, Jeremy, like, where was Spencer going with that? He just dropped in a billboard question and immediately pivoted to Rob Wright. Like, it was such a hard turn.
5: It was excited about it. Just wanted to tell you.
1: Very
5: as
1: excited.
5: A friend.
1: But you think if you're that excited about it, you take a picture.
6: I had to mention. Well, I'm driving, and I saw it.
1: You had a car.
6: I
1: got to
6: keep my family safe, Sean.
1: Yes, but you couldn't be like, "Hey, somebody, take a picture of that."
6: They're
1: they all have cell phones, iPads.
5: We'll make it happen. Someone took a picture. We've got a tweet. We'll get it to you soon. Don't worry.
6: The Farnham friends have united. We'll get you the picture, Sean. Great to talk to you, man. Be well.
5: Thanks, Sean.
1: You guys are the best.
5: Sean Farnham, playing through the pain, man.
0: That was one of our favorite interviews this week. 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

0: Dean.
1: Well, we'll go a little bit different here. Sean Ellsmore says Saturday, 5:30 p.m. Mountain. Okay. You can get all your Saturday chores completed.
0: He's kids like you. He's like, right,
1: he's like same thing I just said. Kids, other activities done. Make some good food for the game and have the kids down for bed at a reasonable time. But any time the Cougs are playing is the best time.
0: Yeah, that's kind of how it ends up being. It's just whenever it is, you make it.
1: Well, because BYU has played at so many different times, especially during the independence era.
0: The anti-Arkansas.
1: Right, yeah. Exactly.
0: Oh, Joe Henry. Anytime. Just need the season back. Yeah, anytime. We'll play
1: well
0: anytime. We'll play at any time. Good news at Ojo Henry because it is back in how many days?
2: Countdown to the Trailblazers.
0: 100 days. Oh, a nice round number. 100 days
1: One
0: today.
1: 100.
0: What are you most excited about as we're 100 days out?
1: Well, I mean, just the fact that it's back. I mean, it's not
0: it's still a ways off. Let's come down.
1: It's going to be here before 100 days. Is going to fly by because we always say that, like, oh, we got so much time, and then all of a sudden we're getting ready for the game week,
0: and it's 31 and we're getting ready for fall
1: camp. Yeah, exactly. So the fact that it's back, and then you just get back for us from a work standpoint. I just like getting back
0: that's
1: into that
0: That's why I love
1: groove.
0: This job the most, the fall.
1: Yes. Yep. I mean, it's so much fun, yep. And to just dive back into football, I can't wait.
0: Yeah, spring ball's over. We're in the lull right now. We got spring meetings, some more on that coming up in a sec. Football Media Day coming up in July in about 5 weeks. So kind of never ends. Plus, we have this program. We'll take you through the summer. Let's go. Continue to weigh in on X, Facebook, and Instagram. What is your ideal BYU football kickoff time?
1: All right, let's switch gears a little bit. Talk some basketball. On the Kevin O'Connor Show on the Yahoo Sports Network.
0: Shout out to Emmy Franks, former BYU yes. TV employee who produces them.
1: Yes, indeed. Kevin had Sam Vecenie on, an NBA and NBA senior writer with The Athletic, to talk NBA draft this week. O'Connor asked Vecenie, are we sure Richie Saunders isn't a first rounder?
0: Wow.
1: Here's the response.
3: I do have a first round grade on Richie Saunders. I love him.
4: I love
3: absolutely
4: him.
3: Love him. Like kind of a cross between Max Strus and Sam Merrill to me, right? Like not quite as athletic as Strus, a little bit bigger than Merrill. Awesome shooter. I think that he does a way better job defensively than what people like seem to give him credit for. He's legitimately 6'5". He's like 215 pounds. He cares on that end. He really does like try to sit down and guard you. There are guys that are quicker than him that will beat him occasionally, but like he's really smart in one-on-two situations on the backside. He knows where he's supposed to rotate. He has good anticipation on that end. Yeah, I'm a Richie Saunders guy. I have a first round grade on him, and I will like put it this way. I might end up with a higher grade on Richie Saunders than I do on Allen Graves.
1: High praise for Richie Saunders.
0: Oh, wow.
1: And
0: yeah.
1: It's well-earned, quite frankly, if we're being honest. Is Richie Saunders getting a first-round draft grade a little more blue-goggled than you're willing to go, or do you think it's spot-on?
0: Grade different than projection, right? Grade, yeah. Is he good enough to be a first-rounder? Yeah. First-rounder feels wild. The fact that he's going to be drafted off an ACL in the second round is awesome. Because as we talked about, when it happened, even Kevin Young said, hey, and maybe he gets to pick where he goes, a.k.a. free agent, is what he meant by that. So his value is high. People love Richie. If Richie hadn't torn his ACL, right now we'd be talking about could he sneak into the first round? And the possibility was yes. I don't think he does off an ACL, but it feels like, and we can do the countdown again if you want.
1: Countdown to Richie getting drafted.
0: Countdown to Richie in the NBA. Let's go. 258 days. Can't wait for Richie to be in a situation where he gets to play at the next level because there are so, as Kevin Young was the first to call it, he said, oh yeah, he has NBA potential. And it was like, whoa, what? This is awesome for Richie. He's earned this, as you mentioned. And it's wild how successful and how great he became.
1: Yeah.
0: I've said this. The ace in the hole for development for Kevin Young is not AJ DeBonta. It is Richie Saunders. What he became from where he started has been incredible, and that's credit to Richie and the staff.
1: Yeah, first round grade is not crazy. That's not too blue goggled. I expect him to be in the second round, and I think a lot of that has to do with the injury in the ACL. I think in general, and we heard this even throughout the year, that in all likelihood, he was going to be a second-round draft pick.
0: Yes.
1: I think with the ACL injury, he slid down in the second round. Most mock drafts that you look at, and by the way, he's in all of them.
0: Which is
1: wild. He's in all of them,
0: yeah,
1: getting drafted in the second round. But you're seeing it right around probably the last 10

0: picks of the second round. Here's the good news for Richie. Number one, he's in all of them, which means people know the talent, and even with the injury, they want to get him in their system so that when he's healthy, they can develop him and have him ready to go. But with the deadline for players to withdraw and go back to college, there were a lot of guys yesterday that made the decision to go back and withdraw from the NBA draft. A lot of those guys were going to be drafted in the second round.
1: Yeah, Tunde Yesufu from Baylor going to St. John's.
0: Yeah,
1: that was a notable one.
0: Withdrew and went to St. John's.
1: Yep.
0: Richie and guys like Richie are going to be the beneficiary of that. Because now, instead of maybe being in the final 10 picks, maybe now you're in, you know, the final 15. Or maybe you move up into somewhere into the final 20 picks. Of this. So this is a good thing for Richie Saunders. And I've said this before. I've said it on this show many times. Get in early on Richie Saunders. Because when he's healthy and he's ready to go, this is a guy you're going to want on your team. I cannot wait to see the team that gets him. And I hope it's a team that has a great history of developing players, because
1: not Sacramento.
0: There's a couple of others that I would also put in that, but yes, certainly not Sacramento. I cannot wait to see where he goes.
1: Do the Jazz have a second round pick?
0: The Jazz do not have a second round pick. That doesn't mean they can't get one.
1: It's shades of Jimmer 2011. Hey, why not? Topic three. Big 12 spring meetings are currently going on in Frisco, Texas. Commissioner Brett Yormark brought up a few things to break down here. First, the possibility of 10 conference games, If the college football playoff expands 24 teams, he said the league will discuss potentially playing 10 conference games. Does that make sense to you?
0: I understand it. I'm not necessarily opposed to it, but we need to make sure that whatever happens in terms of the number of conference games, that it's uniform against all the other P4 schools.
1: Yes, why would you? I don't understand why you would suddenly play 10 conference games.
0: Because now you're getting to the point where everybody's finally getting to 9.
1: Let's play more Power 4 and teams, unless the others are. Why would you do that?
0: That's what I mean. Like, if this is going to be something that would be uniform, because
1: where's that coming from?
0: You're being judged against all these other teams. But if you're doing something that's significantly different, but yet being judged the same, it doesn't make any sense to me. So I say stick with whatever the other Power 4 teams are doing. If they go to 10, fine.
1: Most are playing 9 now. The SEC adjusted. Not everybody is doing 9. It's kind of weird right now, but it's almost everybody. Okay, next one, international games. Last fall, Iowa State played K-State in Ireland. This fall, TCU playing UNC in Ireland. Arizona State playing Kansas in London, where you just were a couple weeks ago.
0: I saw it on the marquee, too.
1: Yes, you did. I saw it. Are we surprised BYU hasn't been involved in an international game yet?
0: A little bit, yeah. Because of BYU's global brand, and certainly the amount of people that follow BYU and are members of the Church of Jesus Christ of Latter-day Saints outside of the United States, I am a little surprised that BYU hasn't been asked to do that. I think eventually they will.
1: I do too.
0: But I think BYU and everything surrounding BYU is catered to something like that. I think it'd be big.
1: There's been kindling in years past of the idea of Mexico City or Sao Paulo.
0: Mm-hmm.
1: And the reason you do it in one of those two spots is church membership is number 2 in Mexico and number 3 in Brazil. And if they go to Sao Paulo, sign me up. Let's go. Meanwhile, the league hasn't executed on anything in Mexico quite yet, which they've talked about for a few years. Yet, it feels like a great fit given the amount of border schools in the league, BYU's connection to the church membership there, as I mentioned. Is that the spot for a BYU game across the border? Mexico for BYU?
0: Honestly, I kind of feel like...
1: Are you like Bahamas?
0: Brazil makes a ton of sense. Mm.
1: They played an NFL game in Sao Paulo to start the year.
0: We don't need to get into it.
1: Brother Tanner McKee? Involved?
0: Oh, yeah. There you go. There you go. Well, here's the thing. Like, I thought we were talking about the Chiefs, and that didn't work out well playing in Brazil for my Chiefs.
1: It's a regular season.
0: I had so many of my friends that ended up going to Brazil on their missions. It just feels like everybody goes to Brazil on their mission, you included, obviously.
1: Thanks for calling me a friend. I appreciate it.
0: To me, you say things
1: colleagues.
0: On the air that you don't really mean
1: colleagues.
0: Sometimes.
1: Comrades.
0: Yeah. Brazil makes a whole lot of sense to me.
1: Yeah.
0: There is, I mean, huge. For what you said in terms of like number 2 and number 3 in terms of church membership, I don't think you can go wrong with either of those.
1: It'd be funny if it was just randomly in Guadalajara. Okay, revenue. The Power 4 leagues all declared their revenue for last season. They didn't say it. They declared it. The Big Ten earned $1.47 bill, SEC $1.11, ACC $826.5 mil, and the Big 12 came in at fourth at $610.9. About 38.1 million per school. Any concern the Big 12's fourth in that race?
0: Well, I mean, you don't want to be fourth.
1: Want to be on the podium?
0: Well, you want to be up where some of these other teams are. And I mean, realistically,
1: we're talking about outdoing the ACC.
0: Correct. That's what's
1: Big 12's not going to outdo Big 10.
0: Yes, you're not going to get to those numbers. But yeah, I mean, BYU, Big 12, yes, should be on par with the ACC, if not more. So, yeah, I think you need to find a way to close the gap. Am I concerned? No, because they're always the commissioner and everybody involved in the conference, they're always looking at ways to be able to add revenue to the conference. So they're well aware of this. They don't need to be told that they're fourth out of the four Power Four conferences. But, yeah, I mean, you'd certainly like to see it more because you don't want to be last. You don't want to be fourth out of four.
1: If you ain't first, you're last. That's what Ricky Bobby taught us in Talladega Nights. It is important that the Big 12 figure out how to be third in this conversation.
0: Right.
1: Because it doesn't mean everything. You're not as successful as the money you have. There's a lot that goes into that. But it's honestly, you need to be competitive in that space. As we've seen with BYU, they have upped the ante and they have been more successful. As they up the ante more, they will be even more successful. It's fun to have AJ. It's probably even more fun to have AJ and a Sweet 16. It's fun to have Bear Bachmeyer and LG Martin and everybody and compete for the Big 12 title. It's even more to have them and win a Big 12 title. You need to continue to be able to support your programs in that way. Great that Kalani Sitake got a new deal, and there's more investment in football. They need to continue to go that direction. Okay, then there's the bipartisan bill, the Protect College Sports Act, in Congress introduced to grant antitrust protections to potentially allow all 138 FBS schools, or at least 75%, to collectively pool media rights. It could also prevent a super league of Big Ten and SEC if they wanted to break away. So, do you want the media rights collectively negotiated in this way versus the leagues themselves?
0: Well, I mean, we know how things have played out when you're negotiating for your league and your league only. Because then we get into what we were just talking about in terms of the significantly different revenue numbers that you see. Now, you know, I also don't want anybody to get shortchanged, but if it's the SEC, first of all, the SEC and the Big Ten, they're not going to agree to this. They don't want to lose it. They're not wanting to hand anything to anybody.
1: What if all benefit?
0: What if they
1: benefit even more than they are?
0: If you can get to a point where you can all agree, which never happens.
1: Well,
0: on anything,
1: they only need 75%.
0: Yeah, you're right. You only need 75%.
1: Which, by the way, is the exact number of teams of everybody else
0: other
1: minus the Big Ten and SEC, which is incredible. It's
0: pretty
1: exactly
0: crazy.
1: 75%.
0: Do you think they landed on that number just by accident?
1: Well, they had to add a couple schools, including Sacramento State, to get to that.
0: Yeah, I'm fine with doing it as a large group as long as it benefits everybody. You know what I mean? Like, there still can't be tiers within. Because then you're dealing with the exact same thing again. If you can get everybody on the same page, I'm fine with it. But, you know, for right now, let everybody do their thing and do the best you can.
1: 13 colonies, you become the United States.
0: That's
1: what
0: right.
1: happens?
0: Do you like it?
1: I would prefer that BYU get as much as possible, and that
0: if this helps
1: it's
0: BYU,
1: it's not going to be even because the Mountain West not going to get as much as a Power Four league or whatever. So we'll see what that looks like. But I'm interested to see what the details, like you said. Okay, time now for the hurry up drill.
0: All right, is it weird when national guys are more blue goggles?
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1: ESPN's Pete Thamel reports the NCAA denied Brendan Sorsby a request for reinstatement for the 2026 season. He had appealed for an additional year of eligibility after transferring to Texas Tech. He's still seeking a temporary injunction. After completing rehab, we'll see what happens with this. But doesn't look like Sorsby's going to play, and any rational human being probably thinks as well.
9: Some basketball news. Bruce Branch III of BYU Hoops announced as part of the 2026 USA Basketball Men's U18 National Team.
1: Nice.
9: Congratulations to Bruce. The team will compete in the AmeriCup, taking place from June 1st through the 7th in Lyon, France.
1: I think it's in Mexico.
9: Mexico, yeah. Not France. Lyon is the L-Y-O-N.
1: The other Lyon.
9: Yes.
1: Lion.
9: On another note, BYU Men's Hoops will play Northwestern on December 5th at the Delta Center, home of the Utah Jazz. This nearly completes the non-conference game schedule. We knew the game was going to happen, but we didn't know the specific date.
1: This is as reported by Rocco Miller. So, early December, probably Christmas around the world. Got to get out of the America.
9: December 5th.
1: BYU track and field competing this week at the NCAA West Regional.
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1: Welcome.
9: come back with our question of the day, which goes as follows. LJ Martin and Evan Johnson of BYU football made the On3 top 100 returning players in college football list. But which other players have a significant case and should have made the list? And why? At Blue Goggle Cosmo, fantastic handle, says, feels like Bear and at least one of the linebackers should be on the list, either Isaiah Glasker or Cade Uluave.
1: Yeah, Bear, I can, fathom that he's not on the list. And then, Cade could have been on the list, too. Maybe Bear at the end, too.
9: Okay. 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He has a rare combination of size, speed, and agility at the safety position. He will be playing in the NFL. And this hit from the Utah game still lives rent-free in the head of every Utah receiver and fan.
1: Right in front of former Coug Kyle Whittingham. And it was funny because, like, one guy was, like, targeting. And everyone else was like, no, that was
9: clean. Clean hit. Was good. Yeah, Robert Griffin III on the call was like, oh, that was a clean hit.
1: He also had a fun comment about the onside kick.
9: I talked about it with my family yesterday.
1: If you know.
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1: Vince Stroud runs BYU sports camps, and they do a great job. And father and sons, I went for the first time with Tate, and it was unbelievable. Started Friday afternoon, went all the way through Monday afternoon. Sunday was awesome, had an MTC tour. And then the largest sacrament meeting I've been a part of, Girl Dad Camp the last couple years and this one, 1,300 people in the Marriott Center, 16 priests, 36 deacons, and it took like half an hour. It was awesome.
9: That's incredible.
1: So shout out to Brian Santiago, Kevin Young, Vince Stroud, as mentioned, for an awesome weekend of father and sons. Fun to see all the Cougar fans from around the country, as well as the former athletes bringing their kids to campus and coming in. And we had a little Devo in the MTC on Sunday, a little tour. I went to the Sao Paulo MTC, so I wasn't there, and there's some new buildings and whatnot. Yeah. But, like, singing Called to Serve in the MTC, dude.
9: Come on!
1: It gets your juices going. That was great.
9: It's incredible, right?
1: Yeah, it was awesome.
9: Yeah, that never
1: and
9: gets old.
1: Colin Chandler and Brooks Barr testifying of Christ and their missions and the role it played with them and being able to play basketball at a high level was super cool, too.
9: Very cool. Fantastic work by the BYU Athletic Department and Vince Stroud.
1: And Rob Wright III's haircut looks great in person, too. He looks great.
9: Our thanks to today.
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9: Welcome back to BYU Sports Nation live in Studio B. Let's pick up the tempo a little bit and get into our hurry up drill. Jerem, start us off.
1: ESPN ranks BYU as the second most likely team to make the college football playoff its debut this year behind USC.
9: Okay.
1: Is that something we should be excited about?
9: Anytime BYU is mentioned as most likely to be in the college football playoff, that should make BYU fans feel excited. Like, if you, I know that it's early and it doesn't mean anything, but the prospect, the idea is exciting. That it's not us here in Studio B saying, like, they could make the playoff. It's a national publication. BYU did enough and has done enough the past few years to earn the right to be in a list like this.
1: Yeah, given all the returners and given the success the last 2 years, BYU should be number one or number two here, and USC somehow above BYU there. So there's the Big Ten.
9: Beat Notre Dame, and then things get real, folks.
1: Now, if BYU does not beat Notre Dame, they're gonna need to hope, Spence, that they ran the table besides that.
9: Feels like that.
1: Based on last year, 11-1 wasn't good enough in the regular season, and then, you know, you go to the Big 12 championship game, and unfortunately, BYU in the two matchups with Texas Tech, as we've chronicled, did not compete very well. So compete better. And honestly, I think competing with Notre Dame, if that's your only loss, that's important too.
9: We learned that that is the thing last year.
1: You can't just lose by a bunch and be like, well, we just had the one loss. It's how you lose matters too. How you win matters too.
9: We'll get into some of the semantics over the summer, but would 8-1 in the Big 12 and 2-1 in non-conference with the loss to Notre Dame, meaning you're 10-2 and going to the Big 12 championship game, like, would that put BYU in a similar situation last year where it's pretty good, but they're still on the outside looking in at the 12th
1: playoff? You're saying 10-2, and then you're going to the title game?
9: Correct, because you're 8-1 in the Big 12, and qualify for the Big 12 championship.
1: If you win, you're in.
9: Correct.
1: As a Big 12 champ, but if you lose with three losses, you are absolutely out, right? To me, the regular season needs to be 11-1 for you to have a shot. At large, we're talking about.
9: As a Big 12 team, right?
1: That's what BYU is.
9: I know. As a Big 12 team,
1: yeah.
9: Unfortunately, that's what it feels like. All right, how about this? O&O Sports released a list of top 10 hate triangles in college football. What is a hate triangle,
1: that's
9: you ask?
1: That's a new thing.
9: Three teams that all hate each other? Okay. BYU, Utah, and Colorado ranked third nationally. What is your reaction to this? And why should it be that Arizona State is the team in that hate triangle not Colorado?
1: Yeah, I don't know why Colorado's in this. That's weird to me. BYU and Utah. Hate's a strong word. It's sports hate, to which Steven Jackson posted the Utah-BYU-Colorado hate triangle. It's two people high-fiving and a woman trying to jump in there, Malcolm in the middle. did you ever watch Malcolm in the Middle?
9: I've seen a few scenes here and there, but yeah, never got into
1: I've never
9: this
1: watched the whole episode, so I'm not uber familiar with it other than Brian Cranston being on the program.
9: Colorado, so is the BYU-Utah rivalry so toxic and so bad that it doesn't matter who the third team is? Does it not matter?
1: Well, isn't Utah and Colorado a big rivalry from the Pac-12, we were told? Isn't that a big thing?
9: Yes, no, and that's probably why they're throwing in, the Rocky Mountain rivalry or whatever they call it.
1: Is ASU the sort of
9: Arizona State to me feels like the team that should be in there. Like, if we're talking hate triangle, because ASU and Utah hate each other.
1: Right. I would throw Texas Tech maybe in there in terms of the competitiveness of these three
9: teams. But do BYU and Texas Tech hate each other?
1: No.
9: Like, Arizona, there is... like budding
1: Cactus Utes. We have a nickname.
9: Exactly.
1: Yeah.
9: Like,
1: who came up with that, by the way?
9: I'm trying to remember the original.
1: Someone on Twitter
9: account. If you can help us out, who was the originator
1: That's
9: of the Cactus
1: one.
9: Utes?
1: That tells me everything I need to know. We talked about it with Sean Fardham, so let's talk about it here. A billboard has appeared in Salt Lake Valley that reads, "Jazz fans once a DeBonsa," to which we just informed Ace DeBonsa that this exists, and he's like, "Wow." Hashtag trade up for AJ. Do you expect this to, quote, influence Jazz draft strategy?
9: No, I don't.
1: They're like, wait, now we should.
9: Would a billboard that you see on several digital billboards throughout the state of Utah somehow create more pressure on the Jazz management to trade up for AJ because it's hashtag trade up for AJ? No. Come on. It's fun, and it's funny, but it's not going to have an influence. The Jazz are, trust me, looking at any and every way that they could possibly lock in with AJ DeBonsa. But they're not going to trade the farm when There is a player of Darren Peterson's caliber sitting at number two if the Wizards take AJ number one.
3: And there are reports that they've already reached out. Everybody reaches out just to kind of gauge, you know, what it would take. Just
9: Darren
3: to see.
9: Is so good that I wouldn't be... Would anybody fault the Wizards for taking Darren Peterson?
3: Would you rather have Darren and Ace Bailey or AJ? Because I would like the two of them.
9: Yeah.
3: Trust me, we want AJ too. Of course we do. But, like, the two of them, I think, like, combined, obviously there's a lot there to be excited about. So let's see what happens here. This billboard is fun, and that is it.
9: And we talked about it last week, or maybe it was 2 weeks ago. Do you want the number one pick more for BYU lore, or do you care more about where AJ lands in the NBA? It's not the Wizards. Yep. It is the Jazz.
3: It's a good question.
9: It's loaded. There are no wrong answers, it feels.
3: Just
9: they're
3: the
9: all
3: ones.
9: Good.
3: There are no stupid answers. Just stupid people with answers. As Chris Berman once said on ESPN. I'm just kidding. If you miss any interviews, shows, D-Blues, you can find them on BYUSN.com. 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
9: Big weekend on BYU's campus for a camp that Jerem and his son Tate attended.
3: Yeah, baby.
9: And several awesome. Others. The Fathers and Sons Camp. What did they actually do, and why was Sunday so unique? This is BYU Sports Nation.
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9: 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Happy Wednesday, May 27th. I am Spencer Linton, alongside a man who enjoys a good animal name, especially for football players, Jerem Jordan.
3: Orchard Sports posted the following yesterday on X, or the Twitter. Best animal names in college football.
9: Because why not?
3: Look at number one and number six. Bear and Tiger Bachmeier coming in strong. Bear Alexander of Oregon on the list. Coy Parrish of Oregon. Moose Muhammad III. Rabbit Evans from that school up north. Panda Askew. I don't remember talking about Panda. Maybe he's new with East Carolina. There's some great animal names
9: Panda
3: in
9: Askew.
3: College football. I think when Panda gets... a nice pancake block, he goes, skadoosh.
9: If you know, you know. Jack Black, shout out. Kung Fu Panda, baby. Where's Bird Ficklin of Utah? Yeah.
3: Who cares? He plays for that other team. I don't care.
9: Bear Bachmeyer, number one, and that matters most. But will he show up on another list at number one at some point? We'll discuss that and more. Rise and shout. Let's get to what's trending.
10: Bear Bachmeyer. He's done something no other BYU quarterback has ever done. He kept moving.

0: because he did a little more on the ground, even than Bear. But like Fifita is good. Dampier's good. Let me give you a Dampier stat from the article that I thought was interesting.
1: And what is better? What is better?
0: Yeah.
1: All subjective.
0: Well, this entire show is. Devin Dampier played three teams that were better than 7-6 last season. This is in the article. I didn't pull this out.
2: One of them was BYU.
0: He had 2 touchdowns, 3 picks, 5.6 yards per attempt. So against the best teams that they played, he really struggled. And, you know, you could say, hey, Bear struggled against Texas Tech. Yes, he did. The entire BYU team did. Texas Tech was awesome. But, he's for sure top four. You could argue he's the best quarterback in the Big 12. You could argue, yeah, he's fourth. Great. The fact that he's on that in that company as a true freshman going into a sophomore year is awesome. And BYU, you go into every game going, our quarterback is as good as your quarterback. And there are very few exceptions where you go, well, that guy might be better. There's a handful of teams, but not too many. With a true sophomore who has a full offseason, he did not have that last year. He showed up in the summer. I'm excited about it. And is he ahead of Mestemaker and everybody else in the league, Avery Johnson included?
1: On three Sports says Mestemaker is the only quarterback in the Big 12 in their college football top 100 players list.
0: Yeah.
1: How come Fifita,
0: Wigman, and Dampier weren't in? Dampier wasn't in the top 100, and Wigman and Fifita. So it's interesting. Last year, Spencer, there were like 7 dudes that were really, really
1: NFL quarterbacks in the Big 12.
0: They've all transferred out, like Sam Leavitt to LSU and Josh Hoover to Indiana, and Sorsby internally went to Texas Tech, and then obviously the gambling stuff happened. That list was longer. It cuts off at kind of Mestemaker of like these are like the really, really good dudes. Avery Johnson's a little low on this list, I think. Although Avery needs to prove himself, he got a lot of hype as a freshman,
1: especially as a passer.
0: Yep. He's got to do a little more. And then it's a lot of new guys on that right side. A lot of unfamiliars, some transfers.
1: And somebody will burst onto the scene. Like, there will be a guy in that back eight that's like, whoa, pretty good.
0: Jaden Craig of TCU. Maybe a three-year starting at Harvard. He was 20-4. Like, Julian Lewis struggled at Colorado at times. But now that he can be the guy, is he going to show up there? Like, Arizona State's trying to figure out who their guy is. Is it Mikey Keene, who's been at Fresno State and UCF, but he's won 22 games as a starter? Like, is it him or is it Cutter Bowley? DJ Lagway's interesting at Baylor from Florida. We saw some real flashes. So it's going to be interesting in the leagues to see who's where. But BYU should feel very confident in Bear Bachmeier, full offseason, true sophomore, one of the smartest, toughest quarterbacks in America. He's the guy.
1: He has LJ Martin,
0: and that 1-2 punch of QBRB to me is one of the top 10 in college football. Of Bear and LJ, the BYU's got a special backfield right
1: Best
0: there.
1: Best tandem in the Big 12 in that regard?
0: 1,000,000%.
1: Return the Big 12 Offensive Player of the Year and your running back.
0: Yes.
1: And you have an all-freshman quarterback who is listed as, at worst, we think, a top 4 quarterback in the Big 12. So if you have the best running back in the Big 12 and a top 4 quarterback,
0: no question,
1: your offense is in good hands.
0: You're not looking at the Big 12. You're looking at the country now of who's better in quarterback running backs. And they're going to be in that conversation of some of the top in the country.
1: We're splitting hairs.
0: Yes, we are.
1: And that makes it fun because there is so much unknown about the conference and the quarterback position and teams. I have no idea outside of, I think Texas Tech will still be good without Brendan Sorsby, and I think BYU will be pretty good. I really have no idea what else happens after that. Oklahoma State could emerge immediately and be in contention.
0: Yep.
1: Arizona could be great. Arizona could also be terrible. I don't know. They're very much Jekyll and Hyde. So what does Noah Fifita look like? And again, what is better or best in this quarterback conversation?
0: Better, best.
1: Devin Dampier is probably the most explosive quarterback in terms of his running capability. Like, he breaks off big plays. That's what he does. Noah Fifita probably has the best deep ball of any quarterback in the league. I think he throws an absolute dime.
0: Every ball is a deep ball when you stand 10 yards behind the line of scrimmage.
1: Connor Wigman is more like Bear Bachmeier in an all-around approach. So I'd probably give the nod to Bachmeier and Wigman, and then maybe Mestemaker after that as like your top three.
0: He was the top freshman passer in the country, over 4,000 yards in North Texas.
1: But what are we talking about? Like, what would they be rated in college football 27? Like, I feel like all of these guys are somewhere between 92 and 89. Like, the top six are so close to each other.
0: Yeah.
1: And that's a fun conversation. That's what makes it fun. This league, you just never know what to expect. But we can expect

0: that Brendan Sorsby will not be playing quarterback for Texas Tech, which puts the Red Raiders in a little bit of a conundrum with Will Hammond still coming back from injury. Let's get to our question of the day. Now that Brendan Sorsby has been denied that
1: This is the best of BYU Sports Nation on BYU Radio.
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6: Welcome back to BYU Sports Nation. Jerem Jordan alongside Jason Shepherd. Women's volleyball season just a couple of months away. But we are excited about the new era. Rob Nielsen and a new staff leading the way there. And two of the new assignees and transfers are in studio for the first time on BYU Sports Nation. Let's welcome in KJ Burgess from Oklahoma, Utah before that. Second team All-SEC, Kaylee Kofe, Mountain West Conference Player of the Year, a setter from Utah State. Welcome to BYU Sports Nation. How's it going?
7: Good. How are you?
6: We're doing great. Let's talk about why BYU and now. It's great to have another Burgess on campus. We see Chris all the time. Great to have you here.
7: Yeah, thank you. It's good to be here. For me, why BYU? Well, this past semester, I stepped away from volleyball, and it kind of gave me time to kind of think and reflect if I wanted to use my fifth year or not. I was kind of up and down about it, but ultimately, BYU, kind of the opportunity arose, and I don't know, it just felt right. I realized I wanted to keep competing, and I wanted to use my fifth year, and BYU felt right. I get to be close to home and my family, and of course, being here with my dad too.
8: Kaylee, what about you? Obviously, some new connections now with the BYU women's volleyball team. Why was BYU the right fit for you?
9: Honestly, BYU has always been a dream school of mine, and so when Rob called, it was kind of a no-brainer decision. Like, I get to have a coaching staff that I love, but then also like the community here, the like environment, the culture. Like, that's just something that I've always wanted to be a part of, and so. Yeah, when Rob called, I was like, yep.
8: let's stay there for a second, because obviously with Rob being the new head coach, people remember him as a player, but you've obviously experienced him as a coach. Mm-hmm. Give everybody an idea what type of coach he is.
9: Oh.
8: And remember, he is gonna critique this answer like nobody's business.
9: Rob is actually, he was just such like a, he just seemed like a dad to us. Like, he had dumb dad jokes that were like sort of not, they were funny, Rob, they were funny. But I just love learning from Rob because he has so much knowledge of the game, and I feel like my game grew so much the last 2 years, and so obviously like I just want to keep playing under him because he knows so much and like help me develop my game.
6: And the nice thing for you is basically the entire staff

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5: 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I'm Spencer Linton alongside Jerem Jordan. It feels like a Madich May, doesn't it?
6: It does. I wish we could talk to Trevor every week, and we do in the fall, but fun to catch up with Trevor this morning, talking about the college football playoff, Texas Tech, and much more on a vacation day for Trevor. Trev, how's the summer been for you? It's been a minute.
7: It's been awesome, and we are, my wife Dana and I are in Moab right now, and we were on Hell's Revenge in an ATV yesterday. Before that, we were in a undisclosed location doing some rock hounding way off in the middle of nowhere. Today, we're going to Canyonlands in a Jeep, and we're going to take a deep dive into that one, and so we're just having such a great time. She loves rocks. Little rocks, massive rocks. And so, you know, if we could figure out a way to live here, I think she would make me do it.
6: Moab is the closest thing we have to Mars. So I love that you've gone sort of off planet here, which is great. You deserve it. That's fantastic. Let's talk about all the news that's going on and catch up a little bit. Notably yesterday, the NCAA denying the appeal in the courts of an extra year for Brendan Sorsby. What does this mean for Texas Tech? And is BYU the favorite to win the Big 12 to you, or is it still Tech?
7: Yeah, I don't know that BYU is the favorite right now, but it does strike a blow to Texas Tech if this holds up. And the reason is the quarterback position there is a critical position, but everywhere else is as strong as it was last year, or at least in that same category. And keep in mind that last year, Baron Morton, a quarterback for Texas Tech, was a very good quarterback. I wouldn't necessarily consider him elite, though. It was the elite players around him, especially at the line of scrimmage, that brought Texas Tech to where they were in the top four. And they still will be in that category, and BYU will still need to compete in that category against them at the line of scrimmage. Bear Bachmeier should have, or should give, BYU an advantage at quarterback, at least early in the season, because Will Hammond, their backup, is still coming back from an ACL injury. And even if he's able to make the first game, he will have missed a lot of offseason work. And so he'll be a work in progress getting back into full health. I wouldn't discount Texas Tech, though, from a standpoint of being the favorite in the conference right now, based on what's happening at quarterback, just because they are so elite everywhere else.
6: There was an article on ESPN.com yesterday that put all the FBS quarterbacks into tiers. Devin Dampier, the highest rated, Noah Fifita, Connor Wigman, and then Bear Bachmeier. Do you believe Bear Bachmeier is a top four quarterback in the Big 12?
7: Yeah, I think that's fair. And I think he's got a chance to rise from there. Last year as a freshman, he did a lot of near miraculous things, and he didn't even really know what he was doing. I mean, he got a lot of praise from his coaches and teammates about learning the playbook and implementing the playbook at a much more advanced level than you would expect a freshman to be able to do. But still, he wasn't elite at applying the playbook in the way that he will be as his career progresses. So I consider him a guy that will pick up where he left off last year and only get better. And so I could consider him being possibly even the best quarterback in the Big 12 by the end of the season. Certainly, he's got the ability to compete for that position.
6: Who do you have as the best

0: quarterback walking into the season in the league?
1: Right now, I think Connor Wegman at Houston is really strong. I mean, he came into Texas A&M, I believe, as a five-star recruit and had some injury issues and some other things. And he's really found a home at Houston. And last year, he was very, very good. And if he continues his progression there, he's got the talent to be able to be I don't want to say a high-level draft pick necessarily, but certainly a player that NFL teams will consider drafting relatively high at quarterback. He's that kind of a guy. Now he's got to do it on the field. But walking into this season, I would say he would be my number one quarterback in the conference.
0: It surprised me to see that he had 700 yards rushing and 11 touchdowns. He had even better numbers than Bear Bachmeyer on the ground. And he threw, for 2,700 through the air and 25 touchdowns. Not bad. Where can Bear Bachmeyer get better? Where is the biggest step for him, perhaps, in his sophomore season?
1: See, Jeremy, this is the fun for fans right now, right? To kind of pick apart his game and to see what he might be able to do. And there are a couple of places, and I think you have to look at really the Texas Tech Big 12 championship game performance as sort of a marker and a model for what he's going to want to do. You know, he marched the team right down early for an early touchdown. Then he hurt his leg and wasn't able to move. And he had to be a pocket passer. And Texas Tech just was able to zero in on him and change the way they play defense. Well, he's got to consider that defensive coordinators in studying him this offseason will try to do the very same thing that happened to him because of injury in that Big 12 championship game. They will want to keep him in the pocket and make him beat them with his arm and with his mind. And that's where he can get better. Last year, he did exactly what he needed to do as a pocket passer. He would drop back. If he liked what he saw, he took it. If he didn't, he took off. That's good as a freshman. But now moving forward, looking to move this offense to the next level, he needs to be able to sit back in the pocket and then beat teams before he ever considers running. That'll make his running a lot more effective. But keep this in mind, that defenses really need 12 players on the field in order to cover it adequately. So there's always a weak spot somewhere in that coverage, somewhere in that run defense. And the elite quarterbacks aren't just the ones who can run around to make nice passes. They're the ones who decipher where the weak spot is and then keep taking it over and over and over. And then in those times when he needs to make that elite throw down the field or for a first down, he can make it. Where he needs to make that elite run, he can do it. But most of his play, if he's going to be elite, needs to be mundane. Take what the defense gives. Find the weak spots and continuously hit them. Move the chains. Then the big plays will come to him. And do it from the pocket first. That opens everything else up. And with his second year now, he is still getting tremendous praise from his coaches and from his teammates about how he's progressing with his knowledge of the playbook. And that's what's important. And that will really be, I think, the limiting factor for the ceiling of BYU's offense. How well can Bear Bachmeyer perform this year as a pure pocket passer before he begins to implement his athleticism?
0: I've been saying I don't need him to run for more yards or throw for more yards. You can always do better. But if he does exactly what he did last year, I think BYU would be in a good spot because Sione Moa is going to be in the mix. Devon Ika at running back as well. LJ Martin is back. I mean, he's got some weapons around him, especially in the run game. The new tight ends are interesting, Trevor, because Walker Lyons, Roger Saliapaga should be good. And then there's a lot of question marks at wide receiver. So how do you assess the offense walking into the season?
1: The offense has a chance to really take a step forward, as good as they were last year, part because of what we expect from Bear and his progression. But you're right. I mean, a wide receiver, the top two guys, Casper and Phillips, they're tall, 6'5", 6'6", tall guys. They've got some small, fast guys at receiver as well. But you mentioned the two tight ends, and that's important because it gives Coach Roderick, the offensive coordinator, the ability to really be creative in creating mismatches because both of those guys are big guys that can block. And if you put two tight ends in the formation with Bear Bachmeyer and LJ Martin in the backfield to be able to run, defenses tend to put in a heavier personnel group as well. But both of those tight ends can then split out and play more of a wide receiver position. Well, who as a defense is going to split out with them and be able to cover them in space, because they're both good route runners. They're both good receivers. Having that versatility at tight end, I think, gives them an opportunity to really find a lot of mismatches. And this is where we talk about Bear Bachmeier and his progression. Instead of out-athleting everybody all the time, now find those mismatches and hit them consistently. I would say that the offensive line has a chance to be one of the best that they've had there in recent memory. I mean, they are looking right now like they may start a group that includes four seniors and a sophomore. Now, we'll see how the final starting lineup works out, but people want to talk about the national championship year all the time, and that year we had four seniors and a junior starting on the offensive line. So you've got tremendous experience and maturity on that offensive line to go with size and strength. So all of a sudden you look at the offense, and as long as you have an even break with health, you're looking at really the wide receiver position needs to step up and stay healthy, because they might be a little thin when it comes to experience. And then we haven't even mentioned LJ Martin, you know, the returning Big 12 Offensive Player of the Year. You put all that together, and right now as we speak on paper, this has a chance to be the best offense in the Big 12.
0: That's the hope as we continue to talk to ESPN's Trevor Maddich on BYU Sports Nation. Taking some time on vacation, we appreciate it, Trevor. A lot of discussion about the college football playoff, potential expansion to 24. The holdup seems to be the SEC and ESPN. Where do you stand on 24, and then what's the perfect number for you?
1: Jeremy, 24 would completely transform college football in a way that we can't even imagine. I think right now would be negative. I mean, if you had 24, you can't really play conference championship games. The season would be too long. If you did that, how do you find a champion of, say, a Big Ten with 18 teams, for goodness sake? You know, I mean, what does it do to the value of conference championships? When you look at the NFL, you've got 16 teams in the AFC and the NFC. They have multiple round playoffs to get to the conference champions that then play in the Super Bowl. And right now, you know, it looks like we're heading towards almost that kind of a model in a lot of ways, where division championships in the NFL don't really matter, and conference championships in college football might just diminish. I mean, think about the AFC West, right? Let's say that Denver wins the AFC West and Kansas City is number two. And let's say after the regular season, but before the playoffs start, those two play in an AFC West championship game. Who cares unless it affects seeding? And that's why we see in the NFL late games where seeding is already set, teams will rest their starters, especially their quarterback, right? Well, can you see that happening in conference championship games in college? Can you see that happening late in rivalry games in college? If you've got 24 and you're already in and your seeding is already set and conference championship games that have been eliminated. I mean, it's all just a big jumble of stuff that could diminish what has made college football great over time. I think 16 is probably the sweet spot. And I think doing it with, say, four automatic qualifiers from the Big Ten, the Big 12, or excuse me, and the SEC, three from the ACC and the Big 12, and we can debate those things, in a 16-team playoff, the reason is that doing it that way allows teams to have a stronger non-conference schedule without being penalized in making the playoff. For example, Texas last year went up to play Ohio State, lost that game, and their coach Steve Sarkisian says that that's the game that cost them a playoff berth this year. If they had played the University of Ohio instead of Ohio State and won that game, they probably would have made the playoff. And so the incentive is still to schedule down in non-conference games. If you have automatic qualifiers multiple in conferences that allow you to lose non-conference games and still make the playoff, I think it's better for college football fans overall. So I say all these things sort of as an introduction to all the things that we don't know what's going to happen. But if we go from 12 to 24, those things will completely transform college football. And right now we can't really guess how it will do it. I just would hate to see college football lose what has made it great for over 100 years in terms of conference championship races and rivalries and things like that, in the service of going to an NFL model where the only thing that matters is make the playoff, win the Super Bowl, and nothing else really matters. That would be bad for college football.
0: He is the Hall of Famer. He is our homie. Trevor, we appreciate you taking some time on vacay. Enjoy Moab.
1: 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Hopefully we'll make it back, and I'll see you again. 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
15: We've heard from several players, but now it's time to hear from a football coach whose Cougar roots run very deep. Kelly Papinga, once upon a time, was a player and wore the blue of BYU. Now he's back helping lead the next generation. Let's once again go full circle in deep blue.
16: I think the last time was, like we were talking the other night, I think it was the Utah game, 34-31 was the last time we were here. It was me and my dad, we sat up here. Yeah, it's not like getting back up here. There's not a bad view in the stadium here.
17: No.
16: Yeah.
18: I still remember sitting up there watching a bunch of games. Yeah, I just always dreamed about being on that field one day, and then that opportunity was able to come. And, 2005 is when I started playing here and then finished in 2007.
19: We had a rule that someone had to start a fight every day in practice. And Kelly, he was kind of the captain, and he made sure that rule was fulfilled.
18: I was on some really good teams in 2006 and 2007 that both years won 11-2, won Mountain West Conference championships. Was able to start my senior year, lead the team in tackles, be a team captain, which was awesome to be honored by my teammates to be selected for that.
20: This is just BYU. But most of it, I think most of the bulk is the articles.
18: So I went off and played in the NFL for a year after my senior year and bounced around for a whole year. Started with the Dolphins, then went to the Rams, then went to the Cardinals, and then had a little stint right at the end with the Seahawks.
20: It was really impressive to me to watch him, even though things weren't going the way that he necessarily wanted, he still continued to work hard. I'll never forget those nights down at the park by my parents' house. Watching him run drills by himself, nobody there except for me, you know, he had to just figure out what it was that he needed to do to make sure he was staying fit and to hopefully make another team.
21: I think most of you have heard the NFL stands for not for long. And so if you get in the NFL, which all of these players want to do, it's great. But we've been through that experience with our sons. It doesn't last long. It's only the very few exceptional athletes are going to make a long career and make a ton of money. So you're going to have to learn a profession, a skill level that you can take with you in your professional life to raise a family and be a good husband.
20: He works so hard for what he wants is his personal goals, but also to be able to support his family. And at that time, that was the way he was trying to support his family, which was he and I. And that's just Kelly, 100% everything that he does, and always tries to do his best. He doesn't just do things halfway. He wants to do whatever job it is that he's doing. He wants to do it the best that he possibly can.
18: And after I learned a ton in that time frame, and really didn't know that I wanted to be a coach. I was getting my master's my senior year in exercise science. I wanted to be a strength and conditioning coach. I thought I was going to do something with that. And so when I got done and finally was like, okay, the NFL thing's not working out, there's a graduate assistant spot that was open to coach football. And so I told Bronco, if I really don't want to coach football, I want to get in strength and conditioning. Well, he said, hey, I think you could be really good at it. Just try it out. If you like it, obviously continue doing it. But if not, then you can always go back to be a strength and conditioning coach.
6: The thing that stood out the most is when I got the head coaching job, Kelly had left with Bronco to Virginia, and his players love him. I heard all the guys on defense and just kept talking about how, I mean, they just kept talking about him so much that I'm like, maybe these guys are telling me something that I need to think about. And I didn't have the ability to keep him back then, and how it worked out, it's just really good to have him back with us.
9: His heart is on that field, right? As a player, and as a player, when your heart is on the field and then you come back and you contribute again to the school that's your alma mater, you've almost kind of double contributed. So now his coaching heart is on the field. So to have both of that on there is very special.
12: The guy works his butt off, and that's usually something you only see out of people who are really trying to challenge themselves, right? Like, guys that are not high achievers and not shooting for being at their best don't get up at 5 o'clock in the morning to come get their workout in. So where most of us use our lunch break to work out, he can use it to recruit and to do more work, right?
17: This is my best friend, my dog.
20: Okay, so in the words of Jess Sims, this is her, this is not me. She says, how you do anything is how you do everything. And I think that's so true. Things in life are hard. We all have hard things. You can either just quit and say, I'm done, or you can continue to persevere and work hard and get through those things.
18: I think that's something my wife and I have both, you know, found out as we moved from here to Virginia, right? That was uncomfortable. That was really uncomfortable moving across the country to a place we'd never been, in a community that we didn't know many people. Shoot, we were in uncomfortable situations a lot. And that's honestly, those 6 years that we were out there, that was probably the time that we grew the most, not just as a couple, but as probably individuals as well. And so I just think that's just, in my opinion, the best way to grow in life is just put yourself in uncomfortable positions.
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15: Welcome back with our question of the day, which is, now that Brendan Sorsby, Texas Tech quarterback, has been denied eligibility, where does BYU QB Bear Bachmeier stack up in the Big 12 quarterback conversation?
3: Number one?
15: He has a case for that, as we documented earlier in the show. At Twiggier Stone chimes in and says, top three for sure. There is some good talent out there with Noah Fifita, DJ Lagway, and Drew Mestemaker, among others. I think the difference is that BYU has a better supporting cast, which will highlight Bear's performance.
3: And when you win, you get noticed. That's what happens.
15: No doubt about that. 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Today's number is one. Okay, number one for Bear Bachmeier from at Rowdy.
3: I want to eat some Count Dracula.
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3: Women's Hoops hanging out in Moab, which looks fun. Thanks for the invite, Lee.
15: Are we petty?
3: Maybe.
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28: 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Today on Finding Center, the theme is Happiness is a Choice. Larry R. Lawrence, member of the Quorum of the 70 of the Church of Jesus Christ of Latter-day Saints when this devotional address was given, will share his address entitled Choose Happiness.
6: Last October, I was assigned to speak in General Conference. I decided to speak about perfecting our lives so we could eventually become like our Father in Heaven. In my talk, I invited the saints to participate in a spiritual exercise. I suggested that members take the time to humbly ask the Lord the question, "What lack I yet?" and then wait for a prompting from the Holy Ghost. In the weeks that followed, as I visited stakes around the church, members came up to me and said, "Elder Lawrence, I tried the suggestion you gave in your conference talk. I asked the Lord what I needed to improve, and I got a clear answer." Some even shared with me the specific direction that they received from the Lord. It was interesting to learn that many saints have been prompted to be more cheerful, or to smile more often, or to count their blessings. I am convinced that more than anything else, our Heavenly Father wants His children to be happy. Latter-day prophets have taught that happiness is the purpose of our existence. Joseph Smith understood this principle. In spite of all of his challenges, he chose to be happy, maintaining his cheerful disposition to the end of his life. One who knew him well described the prophet as always wearing an unconscious smile. I've known people like that, individuals who are continually smiling without even realizing it. Their faces reflect genuine inner peace. When I speak at state conferences, I look around the congregation for one of those happy faces to focus on. A smiling face in a crowd of strangers is a great comfort. What is the secret of inner happiness? The obvious answer is righteous living. But besides being temple worthy, what are some ways you can increase the joy in your lives? Modern day prophets have shared helpful insights. For example, President Gordon B. Hinckley taught, "The more often a person says thank you, the happier he will be." It might be a worthwhile experiment to keep track of how many times you say thank you in a typical day, and then make an effort to increase it. The theme of gratitude has been addressed by every Latter-day prophet, and more often than almost any other topic. Our inspired leaders know that being grateful leads to happiness, and they are compelled to remind us. In the scriptures, we are commanded to thank the Lord in all things. And that means to thank Him for trials as well as for obvious blessings. If we look close enough, we discover that there is always something to be grateful for. For example, one BYU co-ed suffered with the stomach flu all during the week of Thanksgiving, but she tried to keep a positive attitude. She recorded in her journal, "I lost 5 pounds this week. Life is good." Besides expressing thanks to our Father in Heaven, President Thomas S. Monson has encouraged us to also thank our friends and family. He said, "We often take for granted the very people who most deserve our gratitude. Let us not wait until it is too late for us to express that gratitude." Several years ago, there was an inspiring story in a popular sports magazine. It was about a professional football player named Dion Branch. He was a wide receiver for the New England Patriots for 11 years, and during that time played in 3 Super Bowls. The article pointed out that many professional football players go out drinking and get hammered in the days leading up to the Super Bowl. They find various ways to deal with the stress, and many of these ways are not praiseworthy. But Dion Branch had a different way of preparing himself for the big game in 2005. He picked up his phone and called every coach he ever had. He called his junior college coaches. He called his high school coaches. He even sought out the phone numbers of his peewee coaches and reached out to them. He made 13 phone calls in all. He called these men to say, "Thank you. Thank you for caring about me enough to teach me. Thank you for making me run stairs. Thank you for believing that I could do this." He thanked his college coach for not giving up on him when his grades were bad. Deion stood only 5 feet 9 inches tall, so he thanked his high school coach for never saying that he was too small to play football. These phone conversations were very meaningful to his coaches, but they also invigorated Deion Branch. He felt so motivated that he played his very best, leading his team to victory. He was named the most valuable player of the Super Bowl in 2005. Have you ever had a rush of gratitude come over you? Did you make a phone call, or write a note, or take time for a personal visit? Have you experienced the happiness that comes from saying thank you and feeling it with your whole heart? My father died of cancer when I was just 18 years old. I was not yet a member of the church, and I didn't have the sensitivity that the gift of the Holy Ghost can bring. I never really took the opportunity to thank him for all that he had done for me before he passed away. Now, I wish I had thanked him for coaching my little league team and for teaching me not to lose my temper when our team didn't win. I wish I had thanked him for working with me night after night when I was learning to read in the first grade. I wish I had thanked him for teaching me how to work and to value family. Please don't make the same mistake that I made. Thank your parents often while you still have the opportunity. It doesn't matter if your parents are not perfect. They still changed thousands of diapers and provided countless meals for you. They taught you how to walk and to talk and a million other things. They gave you plenty of rides and even let you learn to drive, practicing in their car. They must have encouraged you to study, otherwise you would never have been accepted here at BYU. They deserve your heartfelt thanks, and someday you will realize it when you are doing all these things for someone else. The prophet Nephi expressed gratitude for his parents in the very first verse of the Book of Mormon. He praises them by saying, "I, Nephi, born of goodly parents, therefore I was taught somewhat in all the learning of my father." What a sweet tribute to Lehi and Sariah. An excellent way to express gratitude is by giving sincere praise. Praise lifts both the giver and the receiver. Mark Twain said that he could live for 2 months on a good compliment, and I think most of us feel the same way. God showed us the importance of giving praise by his own perfect example. At the baptism of Jesus, Heavenly Father announced, "This is my beloved Son, in whom I am well pleased." Jesus himself gave many compliments during his ministry. Some of them are recorded in the scriptures. Remember when he first met Nathanael, who later became one of the 12 apostles. The Lord praised Nathanael's honest character by saying of him, "Behold, an Israelite indeed, in whom there is no guile." When John the Baptist was in prison, the Savior made a point of praising this good man publicly. Jesus said, "Among those born of women, there is not a greater prophet than John the Baptist." When a Roman centurion asked Jesus to heal his servant, the Lord paid him the supreme compliment. He said, "Verily I say unto you, I have not found so great faith, no, not in all Israel." And don't forget Nephi, the son of Helaman. One day when he was especially discouraged, the voice of the Lord came to him and delivered these words of praise. "Blessed art thou, Nephi, for those things which thou hast done. For I have beheld how thou hast with unwearyingness declared the word which I have given thee. Behold, I will bless thee forever." If we truly want to emulate the Lord, we need to be looking for the good in others and then voicing it. If there is anything virtuous, lovely, of good report, or praiseworthy, we should be seeking after these things. Praise is a precious gift that costs the giver nothing. So if you see something, say something. In his classic talk, Beware of Pride, President Ezra Taft Benson warned that whenever we withhold gratitude and praise that might lift another person, we are manifesting the sin of pride. On the other hand, when we point out the good in others, the Holy Ghost helps us discover the good in ourselves, and everybody wins. While our six children were growing up, we often played a game during family home evening that encouraged them to give and receive compliments. Every family member took a turn sitting in the chair that was designated the hot seat. Then we went around the room, and each of us said something we admired or appreciated about that person in the hot seat. For example, comments were made like, "Case always shares his things with me," or, "Brooke does her homework as soon as she comes home from school," or, "McLean, he is really funny. He can make me laugh when I'm having a hard day." You get the idea. We noticed that whenever we played this game, the Spirit would fill our home with love. I am sure that heaven approved of this family tradition, because the Lord has commanded us to strengthen our brethren in all our conversations. A newly called bishop understood this principle and used it to strengthen his ward members. As each family came to his office for tithing settlement, the bishop asked the father to introduce his wife and children. Fathers were invited to tell the name, the age, and something they especially loved about each family member. As soon as these introductions got underway, the Spirit grew stronger and stronger in the room. Tears appeared in the eyes of fathers, mothers, and children. Sincere compliments from parents mean a lot. Sometimes they are remembered for a lifetime. Even when a compliment comes from a complete stranger, it can make your whole day. My niece told me about a difficult time when she was a single college student. The whole week had been a disaster, and she was feeling lonely and discouraged. While saying her prayers one morning, she asked Heavenly Father to help her feel His love that day. After praying, she was prompted to go to the temple, so she put on a dress and fixed her hair. On the way there, she passed an older woman who stopped and, smiling, complimented her beautiful, wholesome appearance. The gracious stranger had no idea a few kind words from her had delivered a message from heaven. My niece immediately felt a feeling of love wash over her and realized that her morning prayer had indeed been answered. An elderly widow shared a similar sweet experience with me. She opened her front door one wintry day to find a handwritten note left on the doorstep. It read, "I just wanted to drop you a note to tell you how much I admire you in all the roles you have played as a mother, teacher, wife, and an example of a daughter of God. Thank you for being you," from a friend and admirer. The anonymous note from a thoughtful neighbor took only a few minutes to write, but the message will lift that faithful widow for months to come. Years ago, President David O. McKay gave this valuable counsel to Latter-day Saints: strive to make somebody else happy and see how quickly your own soul is filled with joy. When I was called as a general authority, my first assignment was to move to Moscow, Russia. I was very humbled to serve in the area presidency, especially as I thought of the history of that area. The countries in Eastern Europe were formerly under communistic rule, and many of the old attitudes still prevailed. President Russell M. Nelson was assigned to advise our area. He has a wealth of experience, having opened Russia and most of the surrounding countries for the preaching of the gospel. Although he lived far away in Salt Lake City, I communicated with him on a regular basis via email or by phone when I served as the area president. I was constantly reporting what was happening in Eastern Europe and asking for his inspired counsel. After several weeks, I began to see a pattern. Whenever I received an email from President Nelson, it contained more than just excellent advice. It always included some complimentary words and a positive message to encourage our presidency. His example made me want to lift others just as he had lifted me. I learned that kindness is contagious. I also learned that our modern-day apostles emulate the Savior in their lives, especially in the way they treat others. They are turned outward, not inward. I remember the first time I met President Hinckley. I was attending a luncheon held at the church office building. By some tender mercy, I found myself seated at the same table as the prophet. During that lunch hour, I observed that he rarely talked about himself. He was more interested in learning about others. He directed the conversation by asking questions of each person at our table. Somehow he knew that I had served as a mission president in Siberia, so he asked me how the Russians heat their big apartment buildings in the wintertime. He was a very gracious listener, sincerely interested in everyone and everything, much like the master whom he served. Consider the unselfish life of the Savior. Think back to the night when he was arrested in Gethsemane. Even after suffering and bleeding from every pore, Jesus was not thinking just about himself. He was sensitive to others. When he saw Peter smite off the ear of one of the guards, Jesus reached out, touched the fresh wound, and healed it. Keep in mind, this was a guard who had come to arrest him. When he was dying on the cross, our Lord showed more concern for his beloved mother than for his own suffering. The dying Christ used up his last bit of strength to arrange a home for Mary, asking John to care for her when he was gone. Try to imagine meeting the Savior in person. How would he greet you? Would he be slouched over, looking intently at his cell phone? Or would he smile and look right into your eyes? I believe he would call you by name and make the conversation about you. He would offer reassurance and help. Most of all, I believe he would radiate love. In the earliest account of the first vision, Joseph Smith recorded that having met the Father and the Son, he was filled with love for many days afterwards. Someday we will meet Jesus and feel his profound love for us. Until then, we have many lessons to learn. There are going to be both smooth days and rough days throughout our lives. But the Lord has commanded us to repeatedly be of good cheer. Elder Jeffrey R. Holland observed that we are more guilty of breaking that commandment than almost any other. Sometimes we just plain choose to be grumpy. At those times, we turn inward instead of outward. My wife and I served in Russia on church assignments for a total of 7 years. We treasure the memory of our time there, but there was one thing that we could never quite get used to. Russian people on the streets and in the stores always wear a very serious expression. They avoid making eye contact or smiling with others. Their cold outer demeanor comes from living under a communist regime for many decades. During the Soviet era, people learned not to call any attention to themselves. They just tried to blend in. Their guarded behavior in public became a part of their culture. For this reason, we were amazed at the warm greeting we received whenever we attended ward and branch meetings on Sundays. What a contrast! Those Russians who had joined the church were very friendly and welcomed us with open arms. They had smiling faces, and the light of Christ shone in their eyes. We realized why the church members were so kind and outgoing, because that's what the gift of the Holy Ghost does to people. Jesus taught, "By this shall all men know that ye are my disciples, if ye have love one to another." We learned for ourselves that the saints in Russia were true disciples of Christ. I was baptized when I was a young medical student at the University of Arizona. The first time I attended church meetings at the LDS Institute, I looked around hoping to find a familiar face. Thank goodness another medical student recognized me and came right over to say hello. His name was Phil Freestone. Phil sat with me and introduced me to other church members. It's not easy to be a newcomer, and Phil's friendship meant a great deal to me at this important time in my life, I came to understand what the Savior meant when he said, I was a stranger, and ye took me in. Latter-day Saints who are guided by the Spirit should be the most congenial people on earth. I hope the BYU campus reflects that same spirit of friendliness. Every student should feel welcome here, while at the same time going out of his way to welcome others. It takes very little effort to say hello, but whatever you do, you make the world a better place. Today I have pointed out a few practices that can lead to greater happiness. Smiling more often, expressing gratitude, looking for and praising the good in others, welcoming the newcomer, and reaching out to those who need a friend. Let me also share with you some practical advice that can be found in the scriptures. I read an account of a young man who had experienced some severe personal trials. In the course of a few months, his brother died. Then he lost his job, and finally his girlfriend broke up with him. Although he was feeling misunderstood by his boss and somewhat betrayed by his girlfriend, he didn't lose his faith. In fact, he prayed to the Lord for counsel because he really wanted to be happy again. After praying, he opened the scriptures, determined to act on whatever verse he found. The book fell open to the 88th section of the Doctrine and Covenants. Almost immediately, he recognized a call to action contained in these words of scripture. Cease to be idle. Cease to be unclean. Cease to find fault one with another. Cease to sleep longer than is needful. Retire to thy bed early, that ye may not be weary. Arise early, that your bodies and your minds may be invigorated. And above all things, clothe yourselves with the bond of charity. As the young man pondered this counsel and applied it to his own situation, he realized that he could no longer sit around moping. He needed to be anxiously engaged in a good cause, like finding another job and another girlfriend. There was a lot about his life that he decided to change, including his sleeping habits. He also decided to pray for the gift of charity. This timely advice helped him put the past behind him and look forward to the future. All of us need a little cheering up sometimes. Book of Mormon readers are often surprised when they come to the chapter where Nephi is grieving over his imperfections. He expresses himself in these words, "Oh, wretched man that I am." Most of us on a good day wish we could be as wretched as Nephi. His sorrowful lament makes us wonder, why do good people, even prophets like Nephi, occasionally feel discouraged or unworthy? Let me tell you a fable about the devil that offers some perspective. The story goes that Satan went into his garage one day and noticed that everything was a complete mess. He couldn't find what he was looking for because there were so many rusty tools lying around, cluttering up the place. Satan decided on a solution. He would have a garage sale. He cleaned up his old tools and offered them at a discount price for other devils to purchase. Some tools sold right away. For example, the hammer of hatred, the wrench of fear, and the clamp of addiction. They were very popular items. When he was asked why he was selling off so many of his tools, Satan explained that he had decided to concentrate all of his personal efforts on bringing down the Latter-day Saints. He preferred to use his favorite tool on them. What do you think it was? It was the wedge of discouragement. Satan boasted about it, saying, "With this one tool, I can inflict major damage on the faithful. Discouragement works wonders every time, even when nothing else will. It can bring misery to the most conscientious souls, those that are striving to keep the commandments." Then Satan, using his favorite tool, went about whispering lies. To the humble followers of Christ, he said, "You are worthless. You never do anything right. Give up. No one cares about you. You can never change. Sadly, many good people believed him. There is a lesson to be learned from this fable. The devil specializes in discouraging the faithful and those who are trying to repent. For that very reason, church members must continually lift and encourage each other. Don't forget that Satan wants all men to be miserable, like unto himself. Jesus, on the other hand, wants men and women to receive a fullness of the joy. In summary, Jesus votes for us, Satan votes against us, and we cast the deciding vote. It is my prayer that each of us will use our agency to choose happiness. I bear my witness that our Father in heaven loves us, and he wants us to be happy, even as he is happy. In the name of Jesus Christ, amen.
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8: 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Our hope is to listen with an open heart, celebrating the power of faith and belief and what those stories mean to the ones who tell them. Today, I'm speaking in good faith with a venerable man I have read about and looked forward to meeting in person, Pastor

0: when we came home from church, we spent the afternoon with him and his third grade education reading from the Bible.
1: Wow. Beautiful memories.
0: Absolutely.
1: What do you remember about the church, the services? Anything that impressed on you when you were very young?
0: Well, there are a number of things that I remember about the church that I attended as a young boy. One, the church only met once a month. It met on second Sundays. The pastor of the church had four churches that he pastored, and one of them was the church that we attended. We attended Sunday school as well as regular church service on second Sundays. And whenever we were in Sunday school, most of the time, the only children that were there were the children from the Davis household. So it was a fairly small church. It was in the rural. In fact, many years later, the building of the church burned, and it was nearly a week before the congregation found out that their building had been burned down so far out in the country.
1: Wow. What was it that prompted you at first to go into ministry as a youth minister or to get any schooling in the matter?
0: Well, I accepted Christ as my Savior when I was about 12 years old and then made a firm commitment that I was going to be a part of a church for the rest of my life. Later on, in 1966, when I was trying to figure out what my role in life would be, what my mission would be, what my participation in the community would be, I heard, spiritually speaking, the voice of God say, ministry. And I then decided that that was a call from God for me to go into ministry, that that was the place that I could make a significant difference in the lives of the people in our community.
1: Would you tell me a little bit about that experience at age 12? That's a pretty big lifetime commitment.
0: Well, at 12 years old, we had once a year in August a revival meeting. It was a meeting that lasted for a week long. There would be a guest minister that would come in, and he would preach every night. Those of us who were not believers sat on what we called the mourner's bench, and that was the first pew or bench in the church. We would sit there, and they focused the service on getting us to understand what the Bible taught, what people believed, and how then to become a believer. And so ultimately, with prayer of my own and prayer of others for me, I decided to respond to the call that was issued at the end of the sermon to accept Christ as my personal Savior. It started with hearing the Word of God and understanding what the Bible had to say, and then secondly, believing that, and once I believed it, making a profession or confession of faith with my mouth.
1: When you felt that you had received a call, and I love the way you phrased that, not an audible voice, but somehow personally.
0: Absolutely. It was personal. It was not in the Bible. One reads the Apostle Paul's experience, for example, on the road to Damascus. And when one reads that, if one reads carefully, one will discover that Paul heard God speaking to him. But there were other people with him who didn't hear the voice. They knew something happened, but they didn't hear the voice. And the same was true with me. It was a personal, spiritual experience with God, between me and God alone. The call is first, and then in addition to the call, the background of formal training was required. And in my particular case, that's a bachelor's degree as well as a master's of degree in religious studies, or a master's of divinity is the particular degree that a person to be a pastor would be expected to get.
1: Did your father live to see you pastoring?
0: My father and mother both lived long enough to see me as a pastor. Both of them came here to Salt Lake City and visited at various times and were very excited to see their son be a leader of a congregation, and especially being so far away from home, from Georgia to Utah.
1: Yes. But before, I do want to ask about your congregation here and the time you've spent. Will you talk to me?

0: about involvement with civil rights and how that tied together, because it did tie together with faith.
1: It does tie together. In fact, when I was a small boy, I grew up in Georgia, about 100 miles from where Martin Luther King Jr. grew up. And Martin Luther King became kind of the model, the example of civil rights during the 1960s, 1970s. And I had an opportunity to meet with him personally, to interact, to interview him, to write an article about him. And so he became my role model. And I saw in Dr. King the practice of his belief put into action by his behavior, which was civil rights in his particular case. So I decided that that would be a good way for me to go, that it wasn't enough to just believe it, but you had to then show that if you said you believed in love for everybody, then you showed it by loving everybody.
0: He never did choose the easy road, did he?
1: Well, it's not an easy road to be a pastor, to be a civil rights leader. It's difficult to say to the people who are around you, some of whom are on the one accord with you, many of whom are not, that you love them and that you want the very best for everybody.
0: And yet, isn't that the essence?
1: That's the essence of faith in God, of Christianity. That's the essence of our being. And if we're going to truly be full human beings and in the best sense demonstrate that to the community where we live, it's going to be a difficult journey, but we have to climb. And I remind the people at Calvary, the church that I'm pastor of, if you're going to climb a mountain, you can't climb up the smooth side. You have to go up the rough side of the mountain.
0: I love that image. That's beautiful. How did you feel in Selma? Do you remember? Were you worried? Were you scared? Were you full of faith?
1: I was a student at the time that the march in 1965 was from Selma to Montgomery, Alabama. And as a student, I had no vested interest. I didn't have a job that I was concerned about. I didn't own any property that I was putting at risk. And so for me, it was an opportunity to make a change on behalf of the people who lived there, and I was not really afraid. Now, during the march along the way, we lost a lady, Mrs. Viola Luzzo was killed, and after that, then we were very nervous and very worried that the Ku Klux Klan might do us harm. And in fact, the President of the United States responded to that by federalizing the Alabama National Guard and having other military bodies to come and make sure that we were safe. So it was a scary time, but it was also a time that we could see the effect of the actions bringing about change.
0: So much of which has lasted.
1: Much of which has lasted, but unfortunately, it seems that we have come either to a screeching halt about acceptance and welcoming and guaranteeing the rights of all people, or we're in the process of trying to turn the clock backwards. And I'm afraid or bothered by our current attitudes, which say that it's okay to hate, it's okay to treat other people with disparate ways.
0: Let me ask you about coming clear out to Utah. It was your first pastorate. If I understand, you were expecting to be here maybe a year?
1: Right. I came to Utah in 1972. I had left Georgia, went to college in Alabama, left Alabama and moved to Florida, where I started my ministry in Florida. And then I enlisted in the United States' Air Force to avoid being in the Army or the Marines as a draftee. Was brought out west by the military. And so I was stationed at Nellis Air Force Base in Las Vegas, and then went to Southeast Asia, came back to Idaho, Mountain Home Air Force Base. And when I was discharged, I then moved back to California, where I continued my education. I went to college and at multiple colleges and institutions and got degrees. And then when I was graduating from UC Berkeley, was offered a job at the University of Utah as a teaching fellow and graduate student for 1 year. And that's what I came for. And my intent was to spend that year to get a master's degree at the University of Utah in communications, and then to return to Georgia, where I had several opportunities offered to me there.
0: But you stayed.
1: I stayed because just before I left, just a matter of days before I had planned to leave, the pastor of the Calvary Baptist Church in downtown Salt Lake City resigned and said he was leaving and asked the congregation to have me fill in until they could find somebody. So I stayed. They then called me as their pastor, and for 43-plus years now, I've been pastor of the Calvary Baptist Church.
0: Pastor Davis, what we really need is 6 hours to do a mini-series to do justice to your experiences, your thoughts on different eras of history, and your value of education. It's very kind of you to take time to talk with us specifically about faith and belief here.
1: Sure.
0: for these few minutes. But I'm so impressed with the course of your life, and I'm so impressed with the outreach to other people that your church does.
1: Well, education for us is the one major opportunity for bringing about significant change in terms of life. That if you want to be upwardly mobile, you need formal education. If you want to be more positive about life, you need to broaden your understanding and knowledge of things and of people. And education is essential if one is going to be effective in doing the work of leadership in a given community. My wife and I, Willeen, went to some of the same schools. And as we went to school, we determined that if we were going to make a difference in our society, we'd have to get ourselves prepared. Much like Dr. Martin Luther King did. Dr. Martin Luther King earned the highest degree possible before he started doing much of the work that he did. But once he was prepared, as the ground swelled and people said, it's time for a change, he was ready for leadership. And that was my goal in life, was to get as much formal training and education as possible, and then to be ready when called upon to be a leader. Since that time, of course, we've made a special effort to give the same opportunity to other young people, so that we have the Pastor Franz Davis Scholarship, where we have students all over the state of Utah. We have students in high school that are on scholarship. We have run, and my wife was instrumental in running a preschool reading program. So we do a lot of things in terms of education, because education is one of those things which will help you then to be all you can be.
0: I'm trying to imagine going before a congregation week after week and planning, what can you say, what can you do that will strengthen people, that will help connect them with God? What are the things for you personally that make you feel prepared, like, I'm right with God, I'm in touch, and now I'm ready to reach out to other people?
1: I start all of the time by reading the Bible. And therein, I find inspiration for speaking to the needs of people. So I spend about half my time reading and studying and preparing and deciding that, hey, this is something that every human being needs in order to reach their fullest potential. And then I spend the other half of the time trying to figure out what it is that people need, visiting hospitals, visiting jails, interacting with families and their personal situations, talking to people, just being about the community. So half the time in preparation, half the time getting familiar with the people. And then on Sundays, I'm ready to deliver 2, 3, sometimes 4 different sermons to a group of people and to speak to their hearts to try to get them to then reach their potential.
0: Over that much time, ministering to that many different people, spending that much time in study over the years, as your walk of faith has continued, how is it different for you than when you first began?
1: Well, it's different for me than when I first began, because, first of all, I started in the rural area. I was doing very little to impact the lives of a whole group of people. But being a pastor, I get a chance to impact the lives not only of the congregation, but the whole community in which I live, the state, the surrounding area. And I'm one of the national leaders of our church organization. I'm one of the vice presidents of our national church's training arm. And therein, I get a chance to affect the lives and touch the lives of people in a much broader sense. Our congregations are not only here in Utah and in the United States of America, but we are all over the world. We have congregations in the continent of Africa, in Asia. We have them in Germany. We have them all over the place. And I get a chance to participate in providing training for those people who are leaders of those congregations as well.
0: What do they need to know to be good leaders?
1: They need to know, first of all, that they have to know who they are themselves. Until they can come to grips with who they are themselves, then they can't help other people to realize who they are. So the starting place is coming to grips with who they are as a person, but who they are in relationship to God. And then secondly, they have to know God's Word. They have to know the Bible and be able to facilitate understanding of the Bible. There's a wonderful story in the Bible of an Ethiopian eunuch who was joined by one of the apostles, and the apostle asked him, "Do you understand what you're reading?" as he was coming from church. And the young man's response was, "How can I except somebody help me?" And then he was helped by the spiritual leader who was one of the apostles of Jesus Christ, to be able to understand that. So I teach them that you got to know who you are yourself. You have to know the Word of God. Then thirdly, you have to know who other people are, that they are in many ways identical to you. Just they have the same warts, same issues, same wants, same needs, same abilities as you would have. And once you know that, then you have to also have a commitment to sharing and to helping to bring about the change. I teach the members of Calvary that until you help others to reach their potential, you'll never reach your own.
0: When you're seeking inspiration, when you're in prayer, when you have events happening in people's lives and you're in prayer for them, how do you perceive answers to prayers?
1: Well, I pray sometimes asking God to give me a clear signal. I lay out a fleece, if you will, and ask him to, like Gideon did, and ask him to speak to me in that way. Other ways, just by the urgings that come as a result. Paul writes to Timothy that a man who has a desire has a good desire. And so just that urging that comes from the Word. And then when reading the Bible, there are things that jump out at you based on where you are now. For example, when 9/11 happened, I had one thing planned for the sermon, but had to change it because now people were in crisis over 9/11. Hmm. As far away from New York as Salt Lake is, but people were in crisis. And so I had to listen to God speak about something different than what I had planned. I plan as best I can, as if everything depends upon me, but then I approach it as if it all depends upon God himself.
0: Are the two of you parents?
1: We are parents, have three children, four grandchildren, and one great-grandchild. We've been parents for many years.
0: Yes. How does that affect your belief?
1: Our beliefs are passed on from one generation to the other. My father passed the beliefs on to me. His parents passed their beliefs on to him. And my job is to pass those beliefs on to my children, my children's children, and my children's children's children.
0: Some of those still to come. I assume you don't have that many greats yet.
1: Well, we have greats as well as grands, so we're looking for some more.
0: Have there been difficult moments or difficult questions where you felt like, I really need to know this, but you had to wait? Or you might still be waiting for.
1: There are some issues that, as I read, study, and prepare, that I am not yet at a point that I can talk about those, that I need to mature more, I need to grow more, I need to understand more, and those issues are difficult. And as we deal with those, I just do the best I can with them now in hopes that later on I'll be more thoroughly prepared to talk about those issues.
0: Where do you get your remarkable energy from?
1: I suppose the only place that I can credit with the energy that I have at 70 plus years old is from God, that God gives me health and strength and then allows me to be motivated, inspired to be able to go forward.
0: 43 years, I believe, in this congregation.
1: 43 plus years as pastor.
0: What do you hope for the future of this congregation?
1: Well, my
0: 20
1: hope,
0: years down the line.
1: My hope is that the congregation will be able to find another pastor, that we can have a transition plan, and I can move aside and somebody else can carry on. Carry on to higher levels and higher degrees than what I have done. I believe that everybody ought to build on what foundation you have, and then the next person builds on that foundation until we eventually get to where we are all on our way to.
0: What inspired your programs, giving meals to over 100 people on many occasions?
1: We look out among ourselves and ask the question of the people at our church, what are your needs? What are your hurts? What causes you pain along the way? And so we are inspired to respond to those. So the first thing, major thing that we did nearly 31 years ago was build a housing complex for elderly and physically handicapped people, because we found that there were lots of people who had lived and had spent their lives living in their homes, but now were at a place that they couldn't cut the grass anymore, they couldn't keep up their house, so they needed housing. So we built a housing complex. And as far as I know, we're the only single congregation in the state of Utah that has built a housing complex subsidized for elderly and physically handicapped people. And then we decided that maybe one of the things we could do for the many homeless, which is a shameful mark on our society, that we have so many people that are homeless and are hungry, is that we could help to feed them. So every Sunday morning, we feed on average 300 to 800 people every Sunday morning for the last 9 years. And then we are inspired to do what we can educationally for young people. And so we provide them with opportunities to learn how to read, to be tutored in math and the sciences, and then to go on to higher education at one of our institutions, colleges, and universities. We are committed to whatever affects people and causes them to hurt, to do whatever we can about that. And so our inspiration comes from a desire to see everybody at their fullest potential, and the only way they can get there is if we help them.
0: What have been the biggest challenges over those 43 years?
1: I would say the biggest challenges that we have faced has been having adequate space to do the kinds of ministry that we believe needed to be done. Also having adequate resources. We are self-funded, self-governed, and so forth and so on. We don't have a big parent body someplace that infuses resources. So we have to raise our own. So raising of resources, getting property, and then dealing in a community where there's a dominant religious group that had taught us a particular negative belief, and that was a real problem. Until 1978, that was an official problem.
0: Yes.
1: It remains an attitudinal problem even today, though, that there are people who still have the attitude. And so those are some of the obstacles that we've had to overcome.
0: Do you see change?
1: I do see change. For example, in terms of the dominant religious group, we have an interfaith group that meets regularly with their leadership as well as other leaders from the Episcopal, the Catholic, and so forth community. I've seen changes in terms of the law that said that everybody needs the right to vote and an opportunity to be treated equal. I've also seen that people now are willing to work together more, putting aside the differences that they have, but working together on the things that they have in common. For example, the homeless issue, I think all of us essentially agrees that that's an issue and a problem that we all need to work on. So we can work together on that, although our faith beliefs might be different.
0: Rather than being separate groups with the same goal, to work together to make more happen.
1: When we feed the hungry on Sunday morning, there are people from LDS community who come, people from Catholic community, people from various belief groups who come to help to ensure that people are fed. And hunger, God did say that the poor you have with you always, but nowhere did he say you have to have the hungry with you.
0: And the homeless.
1: And the homeless.
0: There must be times when you feel the approval of God.
1: Well, I feel the approval of God on an ongoing basis. I could not do what I do and put up with the kinds of responses and the treatment that I get sometimes if I did not have a sense that God said, you're okay, you're doing okay, you are making a difference. There's more you can do, but you're making a difference with what little you have. My personal convictions of faith and belief, they have been there from the very earliest times that I can remember. They will remain. I was born into a religious faith group, and I intend to stay there until the day that I die. And when I die, I believe that God will be ready to say, well done.
0: Pastor Franz Davis, thank you for speaking with us in good faith.
1: My pleasure. Thanks for having me.
0: That's our time for today. Thanks to Pastor Franz Davis for his generosity in sharing his stories and his faith. For the full interview, including a feature with the Calvary Baptist Choir and the Fill the Pot Ministry for Feeding the Hungry and Homeless, plus a panel of listeners discussing the ideas brought up by our guest, go online to byuradio.org/ingoodfaith or subscribe to our podcast. 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In Good Faith is a production of BYU Radio. I'm Stephen Cap Perry. 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
0: Today on The Good Word, we're talking about finding what we're looking for and where miracles can hide. Have you ever caught yourself looking for something? Your phone, maybe your glasses or your keys, only to discover it's been in your hand the whole time. We expect glasses to be in our face and our phone to be in our pocket, which means if it's out of place, maybe we just assume we've misplaced it. But as often as not, we already have everything we need. We just didn't take time to notice. Though the Israelites had made it to the Promised Land, their troubles were not over. With other people living there, the children of Israel were always in danger of being subject to another nation. In Judges chapter 6, though they were under the rule of the Midianites, the Israelites were promised they'd be delivered. But that deliverance came from a place no one was looking for. Gideon of Manasseh was the youngest son in a poor family who was understandably incredulous when an angel appeared to him, calling him a mighty man in the Lord. And Gideon said unto him, O my Lord, if the Lord be with us, why then is all this befallen us? And where be all his miracles which our fathers told us of, saying, Did not the Lord bring us up from Egypt? But now the Lord hath forsaken us and delivered us into the hands of the Midianites. And the Lord looked upon him and said, Go in this thy might, and thou shalt save Israel from the hand of the Midianites. Have I not sent thee? Gideon thought there was no hope in their situation. The Israelites had been captured and put in bondage yet again, but there didn't seem to be any miracles coming from heaven. Where were the faithful to turn? But God's solution was much simpler than Gideon could ever have anticipated. He had prepared Gideon for his role in saving his people. There was no need to go looking for miracles. God had already put one in the works. Gideon went on to deliver the Israelites from bondage, and his story stands as an example of one way the Lord uses to fulfill his words and care for his children. When we're faced with challenges that seem unsurmountable, maybe we start looking for solutions that are just as fantastic. Surely only a miracle would be enough to conquer the troubles we are in, but heaven might not open as often as we think it ought to, and what we need is often already here, closer to home. In ways we may not understand in the moment, the Lord prepares his servants to solve future trials they'll face. While we're looking for relief from hardship, it may become clear we already have the solution. And of course, God understands this better than we do. His view of the future and the past are just as accurate as his view of the present. We may hope for a solution straight from heaven when he may already have given us what we need to help ourselves. When his word is obeyed, the Lord is constantly preparing his children for what will be required of them in the future. Before we go looking for solutions outside of ourselves, God often asks that we work in full trust with what we already have. And he will always give the faithful what they need to face challenges they're given, but that help may have come before we knew we needed it. And that's the good word.
7: Calming and inspiring. This is Sunday.

0: Take time to reflect. This is Sunday. This is a moment to reflect on Jesus Christ, as Elder Ulysses Soares teaches that it is in Jesus alone that we might find lasting solace.
1: Throughout his ministry, the Savior spoke on several occasions the sacred words, I am, using sublime metaphors to bear witness of who he eternally is, the great Jehovah of the Old Testament, the Son of God, the promised Messiah. Among these declarations is one of the most solemn and tender teachings of his ministry, spoken on the night preceding his suffering and death. I am the true vine. Ye are the branches. He that abideth in me, and I in him, the same bringeth forth much fruit. For without me, ye can do nothing. In a world of many voices, remaining connected to the true vine is not merely desirable. It is essential to our spiritual survival. Those who abide in Jesus Christ come to recognize and trust his voice, especially as it is spoken through those he has called to represent him. I will forever treasure the moment when Elder Jeffrey R. Holland called me over the phone to welcome me to the Quorum of the 12 Apostles just a few minutes after receiving this invitation to serve as a special witness to the Savior to the world. In that sacred moment, I felt the Savior ministering in love to me through the voice of one of his anointed servants. I felt the peace and comforting assurance flowing from the true vine. Elder Holland's life and mighty ministry testify that as we hear the Savior's voice through his servants and abiding him, the true vine, we bringeth forth much fruit, for without him we can do nothing. In this sacred Easter season, I solemnly testify that Jesus Christ is the true vine. He lives, he rose from the dead, and his redeeming power is real. I bear witness that his voice is the voice of truth and life. With perfect love, he invites all to abide in him and to continue in his love, that we may recognize his power in our lives, that God's love may be perfected in us, and we may know that we are in him. I bear my solemn witness of these eternal truths in the sacred name of Jesus Christ, our Savior. Amen.
0: That was an excerpt from Elder Ulysses Soares' talk, Jesus Christ, the True Vine. This is a moment to reflect.
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4: 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The Good Word and A Moment to Reflect offer thoughts of hope and encouragement. 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
1: Today on The Good Word, we're talking about spiritual and physical support and when each of them is needed. The book of Judges moves through a lot of Israelite history in the Promised Land very quickly. After the books written by Moses, we speed through the condensed history of centuries as Israel settles into their place of safety. Of course, God continues to provide for his people, saving them from their enemies when they humble themselves before him. But just like us, the children of Israel sometimes strayed from their God, so the history contains a great number of battles for freedom as the people realize their mistakes and turn back to God. The fight for deliverance is almost always accompanied by prophets who lead the children of Israel back into safety. One such leader was the prophetess Deborah, who held responsibility over Israel when they were in captivity to another group. In Judges chapter 4, Deborah is approached by a military leader named Barak, who sought to protect Israel, but knew he could not do it without spiritual help. He was aiming to confront those who'd taken them into bondage, but he would not go through with the plan unless the prophetess was with him. And Deborah, a prophetess, the wife of Lapidoth, she judged Israel at that time, and she dwelt under the palm tree of Deborah. And the children of Israel came up to her for judgment. And Barak said unto her, If thou wilt go with me, then will I go. But if thou wilt not go with me, then will I not go. And Deborah said unto Barak, Up, for this is the day in which the Lord hath delivered Sisera into thine hand. Is not the Lord gone out before thee? The Lord entrusted the mantle of guiding his people to Deborah, a guidance that included not only giving advice, but standing with them in times of trouble. Deborah agreed to Barak's request to accompany him, not because she had any military prowess, but because she had a duty to the people she served. With God backing her, she was perfectly suited to be the support they needed, as they went to become a free people once again. But Deborah was quick to point out that her presence was not the important thing. God had already gone before his people, giving them the power they needed. The Lord has organized his church so that his servants care for each other both spiritually and physically. We can't live by bread alone, of course, but we also can't live without something to sustain us physically. We're called to serve one another, strengthening our neighbors in their faith and lending a helping hand whenever the weight of the world grows too much. The gospel isn't meant to address only the spiritual side of our lives, and neither is God's church. To him, there's no difference between the spiritual and the temporal. All were created by him. It's only our mortality that scrambles up our perceptions. The best way to learn to be like our Savior is to follow his example, serving the way he served. Just like all his servants have been commanded to, he provided spiritually for his disciples when they needed spiritual support, and he gave physical sustenance when that was required. The more we come to love our brothers and sisters, the better we'll understand what the individual needs, giving us a clear answer to what service God expects from us. The best aid is the service that was needed, something we can only know through standing by our fellow men. And that's the good word.
2: Uplifting, inspiring. This is Sunday.

0: day of rest. 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
1: This is a moment to reflect on the eternal joy that comes from Jesus Christ, as President Dieter F. Uchtdorf shares his testimony of our Savior's resurrection.
2: Despite the heaviness of their hearts and the unanswered questions in their minds, Mary and her companions made their way to the tomb. They didn't come expecting a miracle. They didn't come anticipating their questions would be answered. They came because of their immeasurable love and reverence for Jesus Christ. What Mary and those with her discovered on that Sunday morning changed the world forever. They found the stone rolled away from the tomb, but when they went in, they did not find the body of the Lord Jesus. While they were perplexed about this, behold, two men stood by them in dazzling apparel and said to them, "Why do you seek the living among the dead? He is not here, but has risen." This encounter at the empty tomb changed them forever. It changed the world. Many might picture Jesus as a carpenter from Nazareth or a traveling preacher from Galilee. They might note the significant influence he had on the world's religious history. But the bold message of the empty tomb is that Jesus Christ is not merely a historical figure. We do not seek him among the dead. He is risen. We understand he is not confined to the pages of a book any more than he was confined to that grave of stone. The scriptures teach us not only who Jesus was, but who he is. Because Jesus Christ conquered death, surely he can conquer any danger, confusion, or doubt we face. Heavenly messengers at the empty tomb gave Mary and her companions two invitations. First, come and see the place where the Lord lay. Second, go quickly and tell his disciples that he is risen from the dead. In time, the Savior echoed a similar invitation to all. Go into all the world and preach the gospel to every creature.
1: That was an excerpt from President Dieter F. Uchtdorf's talk, Encounter at the Empty Tomb. This is a moment to reflect.
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2: Today on The Good Word, we're talking about passing on knowledge and how to be both a teacher and a student. Academia has the unfortunate reputation of being controlled by stodgy traditionalists, unwilling to admit any authority or knowledge on the part of the younger generation. And maybe there are a few specific situations where that could be true, but that assumption forgets that both the learners and the teachers need each other. Rather than the knowledge keepers having all the power, both sides give and take as they share. Because who is a teacher without someone to teach? Those who hold knowledge need to have someone to pass it on to, or else it's like that wisdom never existed. Either the teachers or the students may forget this balance and start to blame the other side for communication gaps, but knowledge can't be perpetuated without both teachers and students benefiting from the process. In Chapter 2 of Judges, we see an example where this continuation of wisdom can break down, since knowledge can be lost in the transition from one generation to another. Joshua the prophet took the mantle of authority from Moses, leading the faithful children of Israel into the promised land, all who entered trusting in God to guide them out of the wilderness. But as a new generation arose without the same experiences as those who had traveled in that wilderness, attitudes shifted. And the people served the Lord all the days of Joshua and all the days of the elders that outlived Joshua, who had seen all the great works of the Lord that he did for Israel. And Joshua, the son of Nun, the servant of the Lord, died, being 110 years old. And also all that generation were gathered unto their fathers, and there arose another generation after them, which knew not the Lord, nor yet the works which he had done for Israel. Somewhere, between one generation and the next, the miracles that the Lord had done for the Israelites became less important, less well known. Maybe they felt they were busy doing other things, building up a new nation and the promised land. Maybe they were just complacent. In any case, it was a dangerous situation for the children of Israel, as hard-earned wisdom they had gained in the wilderness wasn't continuing on to their descendants. It's difficult to blame one generation or another, since both parties are necessary to keep the Word of God going. But this breakdown in communication between ancestors and descendants didn't inhibit the Lord's plans for the children of Israel, as he continued to build his kingdom through his servants who remained faithful. But it did mean each successive generation had to collectively build or find a new foundation of faith, having lost what came before. Through the history of the Lord's kingdom, we learn the scope of his mercy for his children, drawing on a larger perspective than what anyone could get in one lifetime. Knowing the history of God's work on earth doesn't require having literal ancestors within our circle. Though some find comfort in their family's unique stories of faith, all within the Church of God share a collective history that patterns are present. Joining with his people means we're adopted into his kingdom, permanently a part of the family of his followers in this life and the next. Our roles and responsibilities ask us to be both teachers and students to one another as we pass on the knowledge that's bigger than any one lifetime. And that's The Good Word.

0: a day of rest. This is Sunday. This is a moment to reflect on the process of spiritual refinement, as President Emily Bell Freeman teaches that in trying times, Jesus Christ is leading the way.
1: Isn't it amazing how you can go from best day to worst day in a matter of minutes? This is mortality, a proving ground, a place designed for growth. I have learned that God allows mortality to do its work in us, and that includes both best days and worst days. How do we get through those days? When Jesus came into the coasts of Caesarea Philippi, he asked his disciples, "Whom say ye that I am?" They had seen empty nets filled, storms at sea calmed, loaves multiplied, and the dead raised. When Peter answered, "Thou art the Christ, the Son of the living God," Jesus responded, "Blessed art thou, Simon. Flesh and blood hath not revealed it unto thee, but my Father which is in heaven." That day must have felt like a best day. The Spirit confirmed an eternal truth, and Peter courageously bore testimony of it. But only 3 verses later, a shift occurred. As Jesus began to speak of his coming death, Peter rebuked him, saying, "This shall not be. Get thee behind me, Satan," was the Savior's immediate response. Peter had good intentions. He didn't want the Savior to die, but he misunderstood God's plan for his son. Peter's story went from best day to worst day in a matter of 3 verses. From Peter's story, we learn that our understanding of eternal truth is not forged in a single moment. Testimony is built over time, day after day, both best days and worst. In Matthew 14, Peter and the other disciples were caught in a storm when Jesus approached the ship. Peter cried out, "Lord, if it be thou, bid me come unto thee on the water." And Jesus answered with an invitation, "Come." So Peter stepped out of the boat. He walked on the water to go to Jesus. Best day. But in the very next verse, we read that Peter saw the wind, became afraid, and began to sink. Worst day in a matter of moments. Have you ever accepted an invitation from the Lord and then felt unequal to the task? We all know what it is to doubt, to experience sinking moments. But notice where Jesus was when Peter accepted the invitation that seemed too big. He wasn't shouting instructions from the shore or offering advice from the safety of the boat. He was in the water with Peter, within reaching distance. As you accept the Lord's invitations on both your best days and your worst, the same will be true for you.
0: That was an excerpt from President Emily Bell Freeman's talk, Best Days and Worst Days. This is a moment to reflect.
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On today's Good Word, we're talking about the pattern of reliance on God and what to do when we feel complacent. After the Israelites had settled in the Promised Land, our study of the Old Testament moves into the reign of the Judges, which brought new challenges to the people of God. Just like it was prophesied, the Israelites had made it to the Promised Land, but that didn't mean they were free to relax in their devotion to God. Although the Lord had fulfilled all His promises to them, the people of Israel began to fall into a pattern that ignored all He had done. Judges chapter 3 gives us the basic structure of this cycle and shows what separates and reunites the people with their God. And the children of Israel did evil in the sight of the Lord, and forgot the Lord their God, and served Balaam and the groves.

0: But it does show some of the dangers that face God's people. As covenant people, the Israelites had promised to remain loyal to God, and in return, he would defend and prosper them. Unfortunately, this state of protection led to complacency, and the people forgot just who had supported them. When they failed to stay true to their pledge, God wasn't obligated to maintain the protection he'd guaranteed. Hardship is often a good reminder of God's outstretched hand that he constantly offers. And once the people of God were ready to put aside their pride and seek him, he was ready to help them in every way they needed. This general pattern pops up throughout the history of God's people. Often, we see it only in the benefit of hindsight. Maybe we're too close to our own time for an objective view, but the cycle is just as true for us individually as us collectively. In good times, forgetting the blessings of God that got us there is all too easy. The Lord's people do remember their Savior, whether through their own efforts to stay near Him or by the trials they experience when separated from Him. The commitments we've made in the name of God don't operate under the rules of out of sight, out of mind. Even when we assume we're getting by on our own, it's God's support that remains our foundation, one that can fall out from under our feet oh so quickly if we forget. The solution? It's humility. That's what God teaches. Prosperity doesn't have to lead to complacency. Instead, we can turn outward in our comfort, becoming the hands of God to those who are seeking to find solace. When we lose ourselves in God's work, there's less room to get trapped in our own selfish desires. God isn't looking for followers who will only seek Him in the storm. He also needs disciples who have found their bearings to rescue those still fighting the winds. And that's the good word.
1: Inspiring thoughts, timeless melodies. This is Sunday.

0: peace and inspiration. This is Sunday. This is a moment to reflect on belonging, as Elder Gerard Cossé recounts the commandment to love all, even those we may not know.
1: Are we selective or exclusive in determining who deserves our love, or do we extend Christ-like love to all with whom we associate? The Lord asks, if ye salute your brethren only, what do ye more than others? To him, all people upon this earth are our neighbors. There are no strangers or outcasts, only brothers and sisters. Discipleship was never meant to be a comfortable circle of familiar friends focused on their own interests. Rather, our congregations are a beautiful mosaic enriched by diverse backgrounds, cultures, and experiences, yet united in devotion to Christ. Service and the church expands our circle of love and widens our associations. We meet people from all walks of life, new friends, brothers and sisters in need, recent converts, and missionary or ministering companions. We don't serve only those we already love. Rather, we come to love people as we serve them. Do we interact superficially with others, or do we genuinely seek to know and care for each person we meet? Though he was often surrounded by multitudes, the Savior always gave his full attention to the one sheep, one leper, one Samaritan woman, one little child, one soul at a time. In his love, no one was ever lost in the crowd. Through my service, both in and out of the church, I've learned that even those people who at first seemed insignificant have become some of the most remarkable and uplifting individuals I know. There is wonderful depth, so much to love in every soul. My dear brothers and sisters, as one of his special witnesses, I testify that our Savior Jesus Christ loves us more than we can ever imagine. In the words of the hymn, "For his eye is on the sparrow, and I know he watches me." May we follow the Lord's perfect example and learn to love all and to love each, just as he does.
0: That was an excerpt from Elder Gerard Cossé's talk, Love All, Love Each. This is a moment to reflect.
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2: Today on The Good Word, we're talking about finding what we're looking for and where miracles can hide. Have you ever caught yourself looking for something? Your phone, maybe your glasses or your keys, only to discover it's been in your hand the whole time. We expect glasses to be in our face and our phone to be in our pocket, which means if it's out of place, maybe we just assume we've misplaced it. But as often as not, we already have everything we need. We just didn't take time to notice. Though the Israelites had made it to the Promised Land, their troubles were not over. With other people living there, the children of Israel were always in danger of being subject to another nation. In Judges chapter 6, though they were under the rule of the Midianites, the Israelites were promised they'd be delivered. But that deliverance came from a place no one was looking for. Gideon of Manasseh was the youngest son in a poor family who was understandably incredulous when an angel appeared to him, calling him a mighty man in the Lord. And Gideon said unto him, O my Lord, if the Lord be with us, why then is all this befallen us? And where be all his miracles which our fathers told us of, saying, Did not the Lord bring us up from Egypt? But now the Lord hath forsaken us and delivered us into the hands of the Midianites. And the Lord looked upon him and said, Go in this thy might, and thou shalt save Israel from the hand of the Midianites. Have I not sent thee? Gideon thought there was no hope in their situation. The Israelites had been captured and put in bondage yet again, but there didn't seem to be any miracles coming from heaven. Where were the faithful to turn? But God's solution was much simpler than Gideon could ever have anticipated. He had prepared Gideon for his role in saving his people. There was no need to go looking for miracles. God had already put one in the works. Gideon went on to deliver the Israelites from bondage, and his story stands as an example of one way the Lord uses to fulfill his words and care for his children. When we're faced with challenges that seem insurmountable, maybe we start looking for solutions that are just as fantastic. Surely only a miracle would be enough to conquer the troubles we are in, but heaven might not open as often as we think it ought to, and what we need is often already here, closer to home. In ways we may not understand in the moment, the Lord prepares His servants to solve future trials they'll face. While we're looking for relief from hardship, it may become clear we already have the solution. And of course, God understands this better than we do. His view of the future and the past are just as accurate as His view of the present. We may hope for a solution straight from heaven when He may already have given us what we need to help ourselves. When His word is obeyed, the Lord is constantly preparing His children for what will be required of them in the future. Before we go looking for solutions outside of ourselves, God often asks that we work in full trust with what we already have. And He will always give the faithful what they need to face challenges they're given, but that help may have come before we knew we needed it. And that's the good word.
3: A day unlike the rest. This is Sunday.

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1: This is a moment to reflect on hope, as Elder Clement M. Matsuwakatara teaches that God has a way prepared, even when, to our eyes, the outlook is foggy.
2: He who descended below all things knows how to heal your broken heart and make you whole again. Trust his promise that the sun will rise again for you. Tomorrow will be better than today. I learned this more deeply during a difficult season of my life. Early in my service as a young stake president, as my wife, Busi, and I were raising our family, it felt as though one challenge followed another. We had just buried my mother. 2 weeks later, we stood at a graveside, this time with my counselor mourning his teenage son. Work pressures felt overwhelming, and I began to wonder if I was measuring up at home, at work, and before the Lord. My prayers were best expressed in the primary song, "Heavenly Father, are you really there? And do you hear and answer every child's prayer?" My answer came in an unexpected way. One Sunday, while driving to a ward conference, I poured my heart out to the Lord. When I arrived at the meeting house, a bright-eyed primary boy stopped me and said, "We need to talk." With a very serious look on his face, he asked almost in a scolding voice, "When are you going to stop being a naughty boy?" I knew I was in some kind of trouble. Before I could respond, he added, "Every morning and every night, my parents ask us to pray for you." I will never be able to fully describe what I felt as I stood there. I felt seen. I felt loved. I felt known. I felt that I was not alone. And as I looked into that child's eyes, I felt the warmth of the Savior's love. To the Savior, we are never lost in the crowd. He knows how to reach us through a hymn, a smile, a kind word, and sometimes through people we least expect. Just as that family prayed for me, there is someone praying for you. Please remember, your pain is not a sign that God does not love you. He truly does.
1: 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This is a moment to reflect.
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1: Today on The Good Word, we're talking about spiritual and physical support and when each of them is needed. The book of Judges moves through a lot of Israelite history in the Promised Land very quickly. After the books written by Moses, we speed through the condensed history of centuries as Israel settles into their place of safety. Of course, God continues to provide for His people, saving them from their enemies when they humble themselves before Him. But, just like us, the children of Israel sometimes strayed from their God, so the history contains a great number of battles for freedom as the people realize their mistakes and turn back to God. The fight for deliverance is almost always accompanied by prophets who lead the children of Israel back into safety. One such leader was the prophetess Deborah, who held responsibility over Israel when they were in captivity to another group. In Judges chapter 4, Deborah is approached by a military leader named Barak, who sought to protect Israel, but knew he could not do it without spiritual help. He was aiming to confront those who'd taken them into bondage, but he would not go through with the plan unless the prophetess was with him. And Deborah, a prophetess, the wife of Lapidoth, she judged Israel at that time, and she dwelt under the palm tree of Deborah. And the children of Israel came up to her for judgment. And Barak said unto her, If thou wilt go with me, then will I go. But if thou wilt not go with me, then will I not go. And Deborah said unto Barak, Up, for this is the day in which the Lord hath delivered Sisera into thine hand. Is not the Lord gone out before thee? The Lord entrusted the mantle of guiding His people to Deborah, a guidance that included not only giving advice, but standing with them in times of trouble. Deborah agreed to Barak's request to accompany him, not because she had any military prowess, but because she had a duty to the people she served. With God backing her, she was perfectly suited to be the support they needed, as they went to become a free people once again. But Deborah was quick to point out that her presence was not the important thing. God had already gone before His people, giving them the power they needed. The Lord has organized His church so that His servants care for each other both spiritually and physically. We can't live by bread alone, of course, but we also can't live without something to sustain us physically. We're called to serve one another, strengthening our neighbors in their faith and lending a helping hand whenever the weight of the world grows too much. The gospel isn't meant to address only the spiritual side of our lives, and neither is God's church. To Him, there's no difference between the spiritual and the temporal. All were created by Him. It's only our mortality that scrambles up our perceptions. The best way to learn to be like our Savior is to follow His example, serving the way He served. Just like all His servants have been commanded to, He provided spiritually for His disciples when they needed spiritual support, and He gave physical sustenance when that was required. The more we come to love our brothers and sisters, the better we'll understand what the individual needs, giving us a clear answer to what service God expects from us. The best aid is the service that was needed, something we can only know through standing by our fellow men. And that's the good word.

0: calming and inspiring. This is Sunday. This is a moment to reflect on Jesus Christ, as Elder Ulysses Soras teaches that it is in Jesus alone that we might find lasting solace.
1: Throughout his ministry, the Savior spoke on several occasions the sacred words, I am, using sublime metaphors to bear witness of who he eternally is, the great Jehovah of the Old Testament, the Son of God, the promised Messiah. Among these declarations is one of the most solemn and tender teachings of his ministry, spoken on the night preceding his suffering and death. I am the true vine. Ye are the branches. He that abideth in me, and I in him, the same bringeth forth much fruit. For without me, ye can do nothing. In a world of many voices, remaining connected to the true vine is not merely desirable. It is essential to our spiritual survival. Those who abide in Jesus Christ come to recognize and trust his voice, especially as it is spoken through those he has called to represent him. I will forever treasure the moment when Elder Jeffrey R. Holland called me over the phone to welcome me to the Quorum of the 12 Apostles just a few minutes after receiving this invitation to serve as a special witness to the Savior to the world. In that sacred moment, I felt the Savior ministering in love to me through the voice of one of his anointed servants. I felt the peace and comforting assurance flowing from the true vine. Elder Holland's life and mighty ministry testify that as we hear the Savior's voice through his servants and abide in him, the true vine, we bringeth forth much fruit, for without him we can do nothing. In this sacred Easter season, I solemnly testify that Jesus Christ is the true vine. He lives, he rose from the dead, and his redeeming power is real. I bear witness that his voice is the voice of truth and life. With perfect love, he invites all to abide in him and to continue in his love, that we may recognize his power in our lives, that God's love may be perfected in us, and we may know that we are in him. I bear my solemn witness of these eternal truths in the sacred name of Jesus Christ, our Savior. Amen.
0: That was an excerpt from Elder Ulysses Soras' talk, Jesus Christ, the True Vine. This is a moment to reflect.
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1: Today on The Good Word, we're talking about passing on knowledge and how to be both a teacher and a student. Academia has the unfortunate reputation of being controlled by stodgy traditionalists, unwilling to admit any authority or knowledge on the part of the younger generation. And maybe there are a few specific situations where that could be true, but that assumption forgets that both the learners and the teachers need each other. Rather than the knowledge keepers having all the power, both sides give and take as they share. Because who is a teacher without someone to teach? Those who hold knowledge need to have someone to pass it on to, or else it's like that wisdom never existed. Either the teachers or the students may forget this balance and start to blame the other side for communication gaps, but knowledge can't be perpetuated without both teachers and students benefiting from the process. In chapter 2 of Judges, we see an example where this continuation of wisdom can break down, since knowledge can be lost in the transition from one generation to another. Joshua the prophet took the mantle of authority from Moses, leading the faithful children of Israel into the promised land, all who entered trusting in God to guide them out of the wilderness. But as a new generation arose without the same experiences as those who had traveled in that wilderness, attitudes shifted. And the people served the Lord all the days of Joshua and all the days of the elders that outlived Joshua, who had seen all the great works of the Lord that he did for Israel. And Joshua, the son of Nun, the servant of the Lord, died, being 110 years old. And also all that generation were gathered unto their fathers, and there arose another generation after them, which knew not the Lord, nor yet the works which he had done for Israel. Somewhere, between one generation and the next, the miracles that the Lord had done for the Israelites became less important, less well known. Maybe they felt they were busy doing other things, building up a new nation and the promised land. Maybe they were just complacent. In any case, it was a dangerous situation for the children of Israel, as hard-earned wisdom they had gained in the wilderness wasn't continuing on to their descendants. It's difficult to blame one generation or another, since both parties are necessary to keep the Word of God going. But this breakdown in communication between ancestors and descendants didn't inhibit the Lord's plans for the children of Israel, as he continued to build his kingdom through his servants who remained faithful. But it did mean each successive generation had to collectively build or find a new foundation of faith, having lost what came before. Through the history of the Lord's kingdom, we learn the scope of his mercy for his children, drawing on a larger perspective than what anyone could get in one lifetime. Knowing the history of God's work on earth doesn't require having literal ancestors within our circle, though some find comfort in their family's unique stories of faith. All within the Church of God share a collective history that patterns are present. Joining with his people means we're adopted into his kingdom, permanently a part of the family of his followers in this life and the next. Our roles and responsibilities ask us to be both teachers and students to one another as we pass on the knowledge that's bigger than any one lifetime. And that's The Good Word

0: inspiring thoughts, timeless melodies. This is Sunday. This is a moment to reflect on the eternal joy that comes from Jesus Christ, as President Dieter F. Uchtdorf shares his testimony of our Savior's resurrection.
1: Despite the heaviness of their hearts and the unanswered questions in their minds, Mary and her companions made their way to the tomb. They didn't come expecting a miracle. They didn't come anticipating their questions would be answered. They came because of their immeasurable love and reverence for Jesus Christ. What Mary and those with her discovered on that Sunday morning changed the world forever. They found the stone rolled away from the tomb. But when they went in, they did not find the body of the Lord Jesus. While they were perplexed about this, behold, two men stood by them in dazzling apparel and said to them, "Why do you seek the living among the dead? He is not here, but has risen." This encounter at the empty tomb changed them forever. It changed the world. Many might picture Jesus as a carpenter from Nazareth or a traveling preacher from Galilee. They might note the significant influence he had on the world's religious history. But the bold message of the empty tomb is that Jesus Christ is not merely a historical figure. We do not seek him among the dead. He is risen. We understand he is not confined to the pages of a book any more than he was confined to that grave of stone. The scriptures teach us not only who Jesus was, but who he is. Because Jesus Christ conquered death, surely he can conquer any danger, confusion, or doubt we face. Heavenly messengers at the empty tomb gave Mary and her companions two invitations. First, come and see the place where the Lord lay. Second, go quickly and tell his disciples that he is risen from the dead. In time, the Savior echoed a similar invitation to all. Go into all the world and preach the gospel to every creature.
0: That was an excerpt from President Dieter F. Uchtdorf's talk, Encounter at the Empty Tomb. This is a moment to reflect.
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4: Go find a stream, a forest, a cliff, a canyon, a meadow, beach. Just be there, present. No obligation, no pressure, no ticking clock. As perfect as that may sound, few of us permit ourselves the chance. We're modern, busy, and connected. Jared Anderson found that his mental health utterly depends on wonder and whimsy in the presence of nature. He speaks about it from the heart on the latest episode of the Constant Wonder Podcast.

The Tabernacle Choir and Orchestra at Temple Square present Music and the Spoken Word. Conducting today's program is Mac Wilberg, with organist Richard Elliott, and the spoken word by Derek.

Nearly a century, the weekly broadcast of music and the spoken word has begun with five words sung by the Tabernacle Choir. Those five words serve as a prelude to each week's program as the choir and orchestra prepare to offer their talents, their hearts, and their faith to the world. The words are "Gently raise the sacred strain." The verse, though not sung by the choir, continues, "For the Sabbaths come again, that man may rest and return his thanks to God, for his blessings to the blessed." As I've listened to those words week after week, "Gently raise the sacred strain," I've increasingly come to appreciate their meaning, both literal and symbolic. Of course, a strain, musically speaking, is a short melody or musical phrase. But the word strain can also mean pressure, a burden, or something difficult to bear. And so, each week, as those words are sung, I felt that not only are the choir and orchestra striving to gently offer a sacred melody to heaven, but their music also invites each of us to quietly lift our own burdens and strains to heaven, asking God to help us, to lift us, and to strengthen us. We all carry strains of one kind or another, or even multiple ones. Some are burdened by sickness, loneliness, or despair. Others carry worry for loved ones at the crossroads of important decisions. And still, others feel the heavy strains of anxiety or depression. Regardless of the strains that weary us, as we faithfully raise our burdens to God and seek His help, we can feel His power and find rest. As the psalmist said, "Cast thy burden upon the Lord, and He shall sustain thee." In the United States, Memorial Day weekend is a time to remember those who gave their lives in service for their country. In their sacrifice, we recognize another kind of sacred strain, one that is born for the blessing of others. And we honor these courageous people with quiet gratitude. The strains we offer to heaven, whether sung out loud in praise or voiced silently from our hearts, are sacred to God. He knows us, He sustains us, and He loves us. In Him, we find rest.

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Until we meet again, may peace be with you this day and always.

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1: So in the beginning, they're just in fear and denial and bargaining, and really, is there nothing else we can do? 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
2: Welcome to In Good Faith. 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And today we're actually speaking with two people who help prepare people and families who are going through this. Together with Heather Bigley, senior producer.
3: Hello.
2: And producer Leah King.
4: Hi, Steve.
2: Heather, what got us going on we need to talk more about death?
3: I think a lot of us have experienced a lot of death over the last 4 or 5 years. During COVID, I had so many family members die, none of them from COVID, but so many of them died. And it just felt like saying goodbye and goodbye and goodbye and goodbye. And I just have been thinking a lot about how do we make our death better.
2: It became apparent recently to me because of that same pandemic when Eugene Tapahe, one of our guests, his grandmother had died on the reservation, and because of regulations, they couldn't be there with her and couldn't even say goodbye, and what a hole that left. That just reminded me there is an important process for the dying and for those of us who will be staying behind. You heard the opening quote from Jules Olson, who is a chaplain. So she works with people end of life, but that idea of denial. In our culture, we're not good at doing death.
3: No, we're not. And I think we often dismiss people's experiences at the end of life. One of the things that these interviews have helped me realize even more is that we're still learning and growing and healing at the end of life. And Phyllis Spiegel is going to use this term, a holy death. And I really love that idea. How do we help create for our loved ones a holy death?
2: The Right Reverend Phyllis Spiegel is the 12th Bishop of Utah in the Episcopal Church. And she's done a lot of study on the topic of death and afterlife in her tradition. One of the first things that came up is, do we dare laugh when we're together when someone in the family is dying?
5: I was a priest for 19 years, so in a congregational setting. And one of the things that people would say is they would almost bring confession to me that a loved one had been dying and their family laughed. And they felt like that was a moment, that something they needed to almost confess. And I was like, no, that's the oneness of life and death. We believe that there is life beyond, and it is an Easter moment for us. It's a resurrection moment. So there is joy.
2: Oh, well, that's nice, because I have been the person in the waiting room thinking, should we be laughing together? And like, well, yeah, of course we should be. Maybe it's healthy for us.
5: And if you're not going to laugh, sometimes it's the weight is too much, and our souls can only take that weight in small increments. And I think laughter is a way when our psyche gets a reprieve from what's before us.
2: What led you in the process of your ministry and serving other people to spend some time really studying around death and end-of-life issues? Was it how to minister to people in that situation, or what?
5: Yes, it was, but because my dad was a juvenile diabetic and his life expectancy was 35 and he died at 54. So from the time I was in fifth grade, he began the dying process. Our family was called to the hospital 7 times to say goodbye to dad. And that's when laughter started. At a certain point, we would just call and say, hey, it's your turn to say goodbye to dad, because we'd get the call. Everybody come to the hospital. And we're like, I can't. Can you do it this time? And, you know, because you can only go through that emotional turmoil so many times. He had a kidney transplant that failed and system after system shut down. It was, you know, terrible in many ways. And so my fear of death started when I was in fifth grade. And my father was removed from the house for surgeries and procedures. And so I started having a deep fear. And it was when my dad died, and he died before I was called to the ministry. When he died, I was actually the one that told him it was time to go on hospice. And he'd gotten gangrene in his leg, and they were going to begin amputations and keep him alive, and they were just going to make cuts until, you know, they couldn't anymore. And I just said, I can't mourn you a piece at a time. And I think it's time for us to have this conversation. And he was really, really afraid. And I realized that it was fear of dying that kept this incredibly faithful man from, I mean, it kept him tortured for many, many years physically. And his dying process was so beautiful. And when they removed all of the medical equipment from him that was keeping him alive, he got to die of kidney failure. Mm-hmm. And so he just went into a coma. But in that time, our house had always been a house of hospitality, and it was the most incredible thing. And we had never seen him live so peacefully in the last decade of his life.
2: Wow.
5: So I learned about death that way. And when I became a priest, I realized that I knew hospital systems. I had been in them my whole growing up. I think I'm an angel of death, but in the good way. Huh. Like, let me help you let go of this life so that you can move to
2: so
5: the life beyond.
2: So we spend time talking, especially in Christian churches, about this next step. Mm-hmm. And that because of faith in Christ and the resurrection, that death has no sting. It has no victory. So why do we have, what teaches us that fear? What are we afraid of, even in faithful communities?
5: Steve, one of the saddest moments in my whole ministry was I was anointing a woman, because in our faith you anoint with oil at the time of death, and she was so disturbed. She'd been in church every Sunday of her life. She was terrified of dying. And I realized there was something on her soul, so I got everybody out of the room, and I said, let's talk. What is it that you believe you're not going to be judged well? And she could not tell her priest. She couldn't. And I knew it was something for which God barely blinked an eye, but that she had held on so tightly. So some of it is the stories that we tell about how are you going to be judged? Are you going to be found wanting? Mm. And the Episcopal Church doesn't hold to that theology, but so much of the narrative of society holds to that, that my people can't separate from what we believe and what they internalize.
2: Right.
5: I think a lot of it's fear of that, of am I worthy? It's, you can't imagine not being part of the life that's going on. You're leaving the party.
2: Mm.
5: And that's when you start thinking about, will I see my grandchildren? I mean, if I got sick now, would I see my grandchildren? Those things are existentially incredibly difficult.
2: Did you get to be with your father as he passed?
5: It's an interesting question. Thank you. It's a profound question. No, but I can tell you a story about his dying that was pretty amazing. My mom and I owned a retail store, and we had waited and waited. He was supposed to die. He held on to, he held it out to the last minute. And we had to buy for the next season of the store. And I was in Virginia, but we had to be in Atlanta to buy at the gift mart there. And somebody had to go, and my mom clearly had to stay with Dad.
2: Right.
5: And they said, you know, he's going so slowly through this. You can drive down in 24 hours, meet all the vendors like at a run, maybe 48 hours, and get back, and you probably have 3 to 4 days. And so my sister-in-law went with me, and we got to the hotel room. The light was blinking, and back in the day, and he died. And I also didn't get to be with my mom when she was dying, which was very hard for me. I was a deputy to general convention, which I'm getting ready to go to next week. The Episcopal Church has it every 3 years. And for the first time, I had been elected to go. And my mom, she had pancreatic cancer, and she said, I want you to go. And I'm like, I'm not going. And she said, I need you to go, because what are we going to talk about, cancer? You go. You can call me and tell me about this amazing experience, and you need to be there. Well, now as a bishop, I'm going to my first one as a bishop. And had I not been in 2009, I would know nothing that's going on. And so I think my mom knew something I didn't know. But so, yeah, I had to get mad a little bit about that and say, but wait, you know, I'm the one that's always, you know, I was the one that walked with Dad through the decision, and then the whole family did. But yeah, it's been odd. I think the people that are there are supposed to be there and need to be there.
2: What are your feelings about end of life?
5: I think it's some of the most sacred work I did was to help families know how to sit vigil. And I have a very long process for anointing the body, which is different than most clergy. And that came out of really helping the family, focusing instead of on the dying person to help the family, because if the family was doing well, the dying person was doing better.
2: I'm trying to imagine receiving that, knowing that the end is imminent. What does that do for people, and what does it do for the gathered family or friends?
5: So I gather as many of the family, you know, not to make a crowd, but the intimate family, mm-hmm. and get them around the bed, and they're all touching it someplace. And I talk about this as a time of storytelling. So sometimes the dying person is awake, and sometimes they're not. And so I make the sign of the cross on their forehead, and this is where they are known as Christ's own forever, the sign that in their baptism they were recognized, because we anoint it with oil when somebody comes up out of the waters of baptism. And so this is where you are known by Christ, and that anything not of God in the world would recognize that you are God's. And so I say, and in this brain, you have all the thoughts that, you know, the thoughts that made you you. And so if the person's awake, we're including them. But then I get people to say, what was their thinking? How did you know? Oh, that's a dad thought. Oh, that was just like grandma, you know. Mm-hmm. And so people start telling stories. And at first, it's very hesitant. But I go all the way around the body, and I've got the oil, and I'm anointing. So I'm uncovering feet, talking about the next steps, you know, Mary takes will be in heaven.
2: Yeah.
5: You know, so we talk about their walk with Jesus. You know, the hands that changed diapers, the hands that made peanut butter sandwiches, the hands that did wood carving. You know, we just tell the story of the person. Now, that's sometimes easier if the person is not awake. but I still think people hear. I mean, I am mm-hmm. convinced. I've had people that were absolutely in a coma, and I've seen the flicker of an eye when I've said something or a truth. Somebody mentioned a favorite place that they always went to, and they'll have a response. It's an hour. There's laughter, there's tears. People who have no faith at all are able to engage in that because I've taken a holistic approach of the person's life, and it is this life that we treasure inside, but the body we're handing to God. And it's quite powerful.
2: Yeah, it sounds like it. And it's like you've given, I mean, in some way, maybe the function of a funeral in some ways, except to be so personal there. You've made an event, you've made a ceremony. People aren't going to forget that, who were there for that.
5: It changes them and their relationship with that person, especially if there was brokenness. So we say to tell the stories, tell me about your dad. Tell me about that relationship. Can you remember a time before that when there was right relationship? Can you tell me stories about why your dad was the way he was? Where did that brokenness begin? Where in the line? And then you start to talk about, instead of the pain and suffering of that relationship, to talk about it more in a systems approach, mm-hmm. is what's in my mind as a practitioner of healing. But that piece is so challenging because what I tell people is grieving is work. For the first year after a loved one dies, you are doing the work of grieving. And so it's a one-year process. You're not going to shorten it. Everyone around the world in every single culture, it's a year. It is who we are as humans because you go all the way through the cycle of the seasons. You go all the way through the high holy days. You go all the way through. And that doesn't mean you're done. That's the intense part. So people will come to me and say, it's been 3 months and I'm walking in the grocery store and I saw his favorite crackers and I just started crying. Yes, of course you did. Mm. Of course you did.
2: And that's okay.
5: It's not like, it's necessary. So I say, lean into that. Lean into it, but go home now and don't pretend like it didn't happen. Say, you know, I saw the Cheez-Its in the store. Do you remember the time that dad, you know, mom, do you remember, you know, when the kids dumped a whole box in the back seat and they got crushed up and we were finding Cheez-Its for like 2 years? Lean in to it. Because when you do that, you allow the body and the brain to fully grieve. We are meant to grieve. We are not meant to swallow these emotions of life and death. And when we do that, we begin to integrate death in with our living, and we get healthier and more adept at handling death every time that happens.
2: So there is, I mean, you with death, especially you mentioned losing your father at such an, what today we would say was just really an early age. I mean, there is a certain unfairness to life that we have to acknowledge.
5: You know, the day my dad died, many people were losing newborns. Many people were watching their children starve to death. Many people were sitting in the cancer ward with young people. Whole families were in car wrecks. The hardest piece for me sometimes is when people cling on to grief as a badge of honor, almost like, I'll never get over my mother's death. And you're going, you're 78. I think it's time. You know? And who are you that you don't recognize it is God's design? And The suffering is immense, and we join with one another, but we don't harbor a suffering as an unhealable wound because God didn't create us that way. The human psyche and the human soul can heal and still intensely feel that pain, but not get quagmired in it. The 23rd Psalm, I will walk through the valley of the shadow of death. And I say to people, that clearly did not say, I will set up camp in the valley of the shadow of death and just hang out there for the rest of my life. But the thing is when you go through that valley, you make it through to a rock face, and you have to figure out how to clamber up this thing that doesn't look like it has any footholds. That's the work of grief. That's the work of grief. There is a chance for healing. So I believe my capacity has been to help people have a holy death. And to have a holy death, we should be at one with our community as well as with our God.
2: And I've seen this at weddings too, where here's this couple and all of us here present as witnesses covenant to support them in. And then there you are at the very, very end.
5: It's got to be in community.
2: Yeah.
5: And so I think one of the most sacred privileges we have is to drop everything and sit vigil.
2: People are afraid of dying alone, right? Is that true?
5: They are, and yet, often it's when the family leaves that the person will die. They don't want to be alone in that process that leads up to it, but often they get to the place where they realize that this has happened, right? The goodbyes have been said, the love has been shared, and now this is between them and God.
2: We had the experience with my mother-in-law. My wife was with her. She was unconscious and fading, and my wife sang her favorite songs that she'd been taught, prayed some of the prayers that she had taught my wife as a little girl. And it seemed so close, but you know, we had four little kids, one of them less than a year, and so we just needed to go home and get some sleep, and the call came on the way. Like the moment she left,
5: exactly,
2: and she'd been telling her, it's okay, you can go, we'll be fine, and you know, you'll be buried here close by. She was worried about being forgotten. You'll be buried right here next to our community. We will be there. Your birthday will be there for all those things. But as soon as she left, that's when it happened.
5: And that's just really, really common. So when my dad was dying with hospice care, he died in the home, and my dad was very social. And one of the things the hospice worker said that then I've been able to just offer to other people is they said, y'all got to move this out of the room. Like, you need to be, so you can see him through a doorway, but don't surround him because he is still a part of it. And he needs to hear you from a distance. And the minute we did that, things started to change. And so I think that some of it is when people leave, there's nothing to stay for right then. And you can let that last go.
2: I'm trying to picture someone who's always been a good host and everything, feeling like some responsibility.
5: Oh, my dad was doing that from his deathbed. Absolutely. Absolutely. My dad's death ended up being, I mean, God's fingerprints were all over it. He had the surgeon who was actually scheduled to do the surgery was a birdwatching friend of our family. And so we asked if Sam would be the primary care for hospice. And he did. And he came every single day, every day on his way to the surgical clinic. He came every day to sit and do prayers with my father. He didn't come to talk about medical. He came to talk about faith. And he knew my dad was afraid. And he helped my dad go to the other side. So there was this circle, this picture that started so far in the past, and that's where life and death, there is no beginning and end. It is all one.
2: I'm Stephen Capp Perry. You're listening to In Good Faith. We'll be back in a moment.
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2: This is In Good Faith. I'm speaking with Episcopal Bishop Phyllis Spiegel about creating what she calls a holy death. I want to set the stage a little bit because I was just enchanted by reading about your childhood in the Appalachian Mountains and picturing you, of course, I'm picturing you hiking trails and being that beautiful setting. How was faith involved in that early growing up?
5: I was in the Episcopal Church from the time I was baptized as a baby. Mm-hmm. So that was always a part of my life. And my mom was a big naturalist and my dad was a photographer of nature and both very faithful people. There was no division. Like that, God's creation mm-hmm. was an expression, and we sang. I was a child of the 70s, so we sang all of the camp songs, and you know, so we'd be hiking along in the Appalachian Trail as a family and singing. It only takes a spark to get a fire going, you know, and, which is a tradition.
2: Smokey Bear was not happy.
5: It was
2: to
5: not
2: hear
5: that kind of spark. Okay. That's right, but it was about the faith, you know, that and so we would sing those songs. Those were the songs that we knew.
2: And then at some point, something drew you to be active as a minister, as a clergy person. What was that?
5: Well, and that was actually after a decade of being away from the church. Mm. So there was a big break, and it was the hypocrisy of organized religion was the phrase that kept going through my head. So I had full relationship with God, so I thought. So I'd taken this break, and then when my child was born, I was like, I must raise her in a place that is in covenant to love her. So they don't love her because of anything she is, anything she does or doesn't do. They love her because we have a covenant with God to love. And I wanted that for her. And I saw that increasingly. She was born in 96. So I saw that increasingly breaking in our society, in our world, as neighbors stopped knowing neighbors, as we found divisions over ideologies, over any number of things, right, that we would choose to argue. And then we didn't know how to bring relationship back. That was, it was just a break. And I wanted her to be in a place where that could never happen. Now, I had been gone for 10 years because of hypocrisy of organized religion. So, you know, new mother brain, I don't know. But I walked into the church that day and just started weeping. And I realized that God had tricked me. and the baby was not why I was back. But God could use the baby to bring me back. And I was in fully at that point. And then it was 2 years later that out of the blue, God said, I have something I want you to do. I'm obedient. I worked professionally for the Girl Scouts for a while, so I am true to on my honor, I will try and to serve God and to serve my neighbor. And that was brought in as much from church and Girl Scouts. That was just the ethos of my family.
2: Yeah.
5: And so when I heard the call, I was like, well, I think this is ridiculous, but God, you seem to have a plan, so let's go with that. And somebody will tell me no. And then they kept saying, we see this. And I was like, well, y'all aren't looking close enough. And I was truly formed from a blank slate to serve God in this way.
2: I love that I will try to serve God, to serve my community. Yeah, that's a great thing to be instilled. Partly because of your position, but also because of your personality, obviously. You're approachable. And so it seems like people would think, here's someone I can ask some questions mm-hmm, of. Mm-hmm. What do people ask either? If they have a loved one dying, maybe they have questions about that person, or maybe they have their own questions that are coming up. What do people ask about dying and the process or looking ahead to a further life?
5: Are they going to be okay?
2: That's kind of sums up what they all are.
5: When somebody has a lot of questions, it's a couple of things. One, you know, they might have made mistakes or just, you know, had issues in life or never found their way back to church, you know, how do I know that they're going to be okay? How do I know that they're going to be forgiven by God? And my answers to that are God wants nothing more than to be in relationship with all of God's creation. If you trust the God you love, you need to let God be God. And God knows your heart, knows your prayers, and this is going to work out. We just don't believe in a God who, if somebody says, I want to be with you. I mean, Jesus said, you know, like there's no last minute, but if you say you don't, that's not where most people are. Even in chaplaincy in a hospital, most people want the comfort of knowing there's a higher power.
2: What does the fact that our lives have an ending, our mortal lives, how does that affect your faith? Where does that show up in your faith?
5: Having lost a dad at 54 and a mom at 68, life is short. So I have a lot that I feel God has called me to, and I have an auto immune disorder, that my dad's was autoimmune and I have a different one, but it's there. And I don't know how long I have vibrancy. And by golly, I have things. I mean, I just came from a meeting that, you know, we've got things we want to do for God. Mm-hmm. And so I take that seriously. So my answer is always, yes, Lord, here I am. You know, let's do this. And I try to take care of myself so that I have as long and I have vitality in my body. But on the other hand, I try not to take myself too seriously because I don't think I'm irreplaceable. I think if I died tomorrow, there would be mourning and there would be celebrating. I hope more celebrating because I'm an Easter person. That is my heart. But I also know that God's work will be done and it's not dependent on me. I'm just a vessel. I want to take it seriously, but not too seriously.
7: That was Bishop Spiegel talking with Steve about holy death. We had Bishop Spiegel come in person, and you can watch that interview actually on YouTube. Something that I liked from this interview was when she talks about how God wants to be in a relationship with us and how we should let God be God and not worry so much. And this really meant a lot to me because one of my first memories was my sister's funeral. I was, I think, 4, maybe 3.5. And I remember for a lot of my childhood growing up and probably through high school, I was so scared of death because I thought if I did something wrong, I wouldn't get to see my sister again. And that is a really scary thought. Like, I would never get to know her. This interview with Bishop Spiegel meant a lot to me. And it was very healing knowing that God is on our side and we just have to let him be God.
3: That's a lot to carry.
2: Yeah.
3: Leah.
7: Yeah.
3: I'm so sorry. You know, that reminds me sort of the inverse. So while my grandmother was dying, it was the first time I felt like I'd interacted with my grandmother where she had let go of all the shame that she had carried over her life. And it allowed her to just be so sweet and good with us. We all got to crawl into bed with grandma and just talk to her. And I cherish that memory.
2: So that's a real opportunity that we sometimes miss if we're afraid we'll say the wrong thing or we don't know what to say. And I just think Bishop Spiegel gives some really great advice. And I loved what they call the last rites, the blessing of the body, the anointing, and saying, like, we bless these hands. And I thought, this just sounds like a beautiful saying goodbye and summing up of the good parts of a life. I love that. Our next guest is a chaplain who's right there with the people. And one thing that I really learned from Jules Olson was the whole idea that she said, as a chaplain, your beliefs don't matter. You are there to create a space and to pull out of the people what their hopes are or what their worries are, because then you can help them either anticipate or ameliorate the fear or the worries.
3: Jules Olson is a chaplain at Applegate Home and Hospice in Utah, and she practices and provides spiritual care for people from a variety of religious traditions. And so that's really important, right? That she isn't saying, this is what your experience means. Though, of course, we're going to hear how she interprets those experiences and how they build her own faith life.
2: Yeah.
3: And I love this phrasing that she had where she talks about walking into homes where the spirit is thick and the veil is thin.
2: I started by just saying, how does this work in our culture compared with other cultures? Sounds like we don't do so well.
1: It's a weird thing because in other cultures, they expect death. They grieve better than we do. And they're not afraid. Sometimes they even celebrate it, that they're moving on to a new life. And in our American culture, we stuff our feelings and we don't talk about death. We avoid that subject. It's really different here.
2: I remember at one point realizing I had never seen someone who was dead. And that's something that's very common in some other cultures. And so even going to an open casket viewing, I had to prepare myself for, because I thought, what will this be like? It turned out to be perfectly okay.
1: And in some cultures, they have a wake and the body is there and the grandkids are running around and they're awake and they are there and they are grieving together. They're processing together. And it's very different. We just get this little viewing, and that's all we get.
2: So you've been a life coach. You've worked as a chaplain as well. What drew you to end-of-life care?
1: That's a really good question. I sing, and so when someone is sick, instead of bringing food or flowers, I go sing. And often they'll be near the end of life. And so a couple times I've sung to someone every day until they passed. Mm. My longest was every day for 5 months. That was something. And I got to be present when my mom passed, and then again when my aunt, the last of that generation, passed. And both experiences were incredible.
2: A question I have is, when you are working with someone at end of life and you go in, they've maybe just recently gotten a diagnosis or maybe just found out that there was no getting better, and you walk in to meet them for the first time, and how do you approach that, or how do you establish a rapport with someone? Are they not wanting to see anyone, or are they relieved you're there? Maybe you have all
1: both.
2: Of those.
1: Yeah.
2: Yeah, tell me.
1: So the nurse that does the admit, she'll tell them that Medicare has to have a spiritual evaluation and that the chaplain will be coming in. So they're kind of warned, but some of them are like, I don't need a chaplain. I don't want to talk about that stuff. Or others are delighted because sometimes their faith is different than their family's. And they want to explore and articulate in front of their family members. One person in particular came to mind that her whole family was of one faith tradition, and she had no faith in a higher being at all. So when I asked her, what do you think? She'd been all over the world. What do you feel about your next adventure? She looked at me like I was being cruel, and I'm like, no, I mean the big adventure. Mm. And she said,

0: training, you bring a space and you are not in the driver's seat. Your beliefs don't matter. They don't count. You're there to just let them fill that space. You're creating the safe space where they can say, this is what I think, this is what I feel. And then you're safe enough for them to question what they have thought and felt all their lives.
1: Is it different when you have a moment alone with someone rather than when their family's gathered?
0: Very different.
1: Talk to me about that.
0: In front of the family, they usually say the things that the family wants to hear. They're like people pleasers, and they're saying what mama wants to hear or whatever, you know. But when we're alone, someone that's lived a really colorful life will say, can you teach me how to pray? I need to figure out how to get good with God before I'm in front of him. They ask those important things, like we talk about Jesus and that he paid for our sins and it's going to be just fine. You've done your best. And then the man will say, but is it good enough? So they say things different when they're alone.
1: What a privilege to be there for people at that moment.
0: It is.
1: I guess we're all individual because of our individual beliefs and life experiences, but are there commonalities in spiritual questions or experiences as you're with people going through the dying process?
0: Yes. There's those that believe in Jesus, and there's those that believe in a God. A sweet Muslim lady said, we all believe in God. We just worship him differently. Mm-hmm. And I loved that inclusion. And then there's those that they know something's going on. Something's going on, like the universe or whatever. And then I don't know that I've ever met anybody that doesn't believe at least that.
1: Mm. And do you see a transition from fear to acceptance?
0: Yes. And the further along they are in their process of their body dying, the more they can talk about, oh, this is happening. And so in the beginning, they're just in fear and denial and bargaining. And really, is there nothing else we can do? But then as it gets closer, they focus on what's real and what matters. What matters is that they loved and were loved.
1: I love hearing your stories. I wonder if you could tell me about a few different people that have stuck in your mind, in your heart.
0: There was a sweet little man, and he was super hard of hearing. And so every time I came, we would just yell really loud. And then he could hear us. Uh-huh. And his cute little granddaughters, they loved to sing. So we'd sing little songs for him. And they'd dance around, and it was just great. As his disease progressed, he got to be so that he was just from his bed to his wheelchair. Mm-hmm. Then he'd go outside and be in the sun. And then at the end, he would just be in his bed and couldn't get out of the bed. The family told me that when he passed, he hadn't walked for weeks, but he stood up, got out of his bed, walked to the end of the bed with his arms outstretched, then turned around, went and got back in the bed, took three breaths, and then he was gone. And so in my brain, I'm like, oh, somebody came for him. And he went, and they said, no, you can't take your body.
1: You can put it back in the bed.
0: And it was so peaceful and sweet, and I'm like, that was cool.
1: Wow.
0: Mm-hmm. There's a woman that I often ask, do you have any strained relationships? Hmm. That's important to take care of unfinished business before it's too late. And she said, I haven't seen my daughter in 4 years. And I encouraged her to call her daughter and tell her, I'm on hospice. I'd love to see you. And she says, oh, yeah, not doing that. And about 10 minutes later, though, she said, give me my phone. And she did. And the daughter didn't pick up. She left a message. But the next day at 3:30, the daughter came and they got to talk. It wasn't warm and fuzzy, but they got to talk. And she got to have that peace, and she passed at 1 a.m. that night. Mm. So,
1: last possible day.
0: See?
1: And both of them will be grateful that that happened.
0: Forever. So these conversations are life-changing for the ones that are left and for the one that is passing that wants that so much.
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3: This is In Good Faith. Welcome back. We're talking with Jules Olson, a hospice chaplain. So you're trained in how to ask people what they might be worried about or what they hope for, or really to let them kind of be
4: in
3: the steering wheel.
4: Yep, in the driver's seat.
3: What do you suggest for families? Because there's so much emotion. We're not always great at, you know, going down our list of five things to do and five things to avoid. You're just in the moment. But what might you suggest to family members?
4: Is there anything unsaid? We call it being current. Mm. So are you current with your relationships? Are there things that are in the past that you haven't talked about? There are elephants in the room, but you're not going there. Well, this is the time. So I encourage them to talk about it and get their relationships current. I encourage them to talk about their funeral and plan out as much as they want to. This is a question I often ask. I'll ask the child, what are the three things that you love about your mom? Mm. And then the mom gets to hear that. And then the mom reciprocates. And it's just a beautiful thing as a clinician to give permission. You have permission to be mushy for a minute. Go ahead, go do it.
3: You have one foot in each realm. One is that you do this professionally. This is a job. You're trained for it. But the medical profession and the nursing has seen that this is a need. This is a real need for people. And so you also have this spiritual realm. What has been your spiritual preparation for what you do now, whether you knew you were being prepared for it or not?
4: This is an interesting answer, but it's the truth. I had a super hard time when my mom passed. Mm. I didn't function. I didn't get out of bed for 2 months. I was just not in the world. I was angry and I didn't pray. And finally, after 2 months, I knelt down and said what I call an angry prayer. Uh-huh. And I said, God, if there is a God.
3: Jab, jab.
4: Oh, my word. I don't know if what I've been taught all my life is true or if it's just a bunch of brainwashing. I know that my mom is dead. Hmm. I don't know if we'll ever be together again. I have to know if I'll see my mom again. And then like a wave of a warm waterfall just washed over me. And the feeling I felt was, she's here. There is a next life and you will be together again. And that changed me.
3: You could have used someone to walk you through that process.
4: But I didn't have a chaplain. Mm. And we offer our services for a whole year after for those that are left because it's important to have somebody. And sometimes it's great to have somebody that's not family mm-hmm. to work through those questions with.
3: Yeah, a little safer.
4: Yeah.
3: Kind of a third party.
4: Just yesterday I met with a man from Iran and he doesn't believe in a higher power and believes that it's the end. So that bereavement visit was interesting because basically, we just talked about his dad was a good man and he was a judge and that he always judged his own actions. And so we talked about how good his dad was, but he didn't have any hope of anything after. They do grieve for 40 days and then have a ceremony. And then a year later, then they have one more ceremony. But that was it. And when I said to him that our company makes a teddy bear that's about a foot tall, out of his daddy's clothing, would he like that? He got so emotional. And he said, I would love that. Hmm.
3: I'm cool. Really pleased to hear about this care for the family members after the passing of the loved one. So that's part of the service.
4: It is. And one of the questions on a bereavement visit is, it doesn't ask it this way, but are they suicidal? Are they doing okay? Mm. Do they need interventions? And we definitely reach out if it's happened a couple times that we've needed to give more support. It's such an honor.
3: Mm. When you're working with people, do they have visitors or people that they have known earlier in their life that come to them? It looks like you're nodding.
4: Oh, yes.
3: So do they believe that those are real experiences?
4: The family members don't believe it's real. Mm-hmm. So we have to kind of educate and say, they have one foot here and one foot over there. So often I'll walk into a home and you can tell that the spirit is thick and the veil is thin. And one sweet lady, she kept looking up at the ceiling and she said, "Who are all those people?" And the daughter said, "She's been doing that for days." And I'm like, "It's not the medication. It is not a hallucination. This is real. This is very real for her." Another lady, she's not verbal and has had handicaps her whole life and was very near the end. And I came and she was in her hospital bed and she kept pointing. And her sister says, "She thinks Mom's sitting there." I said, "Well, Mom is sitting there." "Yes, she's been gone for years, but I need you to know that that's real." And then a week later, I came and she pointed again. And yeah, Mom was still sitting there. And a couple of days later, she passed. But her mama came and got her.
3: Mm. So do you feel like you have become more attuned to those kind of spiritual feelings as you've walked through this process and been in the presence of this so many times?
4: Absolutely. And so different from where I was when my loved one passed. Mm. When I was just not in a place of understanding. Being a chaplain has changed me so much. Yes, I'm more aware of spiritual things. I'm more open to them. I love hearing from people that have different faith traditions explain to me in their words what's going on. They're saying, "Oh, and this and this." And I'm like, "Oh, they're saying the exact same thing I think and feel, just in their words." Mm. I'm less judgmental and more accepting. Things aren't black and white. Like when I was younger, I thought, it's this or this. No. There's so much gray and so much good in every person and every home. I just feel so honored. Like some homes have cockroaches crawling all over them. Mm. Does he still need us? Absolutely. Some, it's a hoarder situation and we can barely get to the patient. They still need us. They are a child of God. And we get to hold that space. Some places are gorgeous, immaculate. And they're focused on their things, not the people they're leaving behind. So whatever the situation, I have learned so much about focusing on what's important.
3: I spoke with someone on staff who said, "You're going to be speaking to my friend, Jules. She is amazing. I don't know how she does what she does." But I think you're explaining that to me. This is not sounding like something that's so difficult that you have to steel yourself up every day to face, but it sounds like something you walk into arms open.
4: And I am blessed every day. Mm. There are days that it's hard. There was a time when 8 of my patients passed in a 10-day period, and I didn't know if I could get up and do it again the next day. Mm. So sometimes I ask for a blessing, or I go hike up in the mountains. I do yoga. I do something to get back to center because I got to be there for them the next day. But I love it. Charting.
3: So you need closure too.
4: I do.
3: Because you have become their friend.
4: In my charting, I put it down as personal grieving. Mm. And so I sit at my kitchen table. I look up into the corner of the room because that's what often people do. And I talk to them. And I tell them how meaningful it was for me to be part of their life, the wrapping up scenes, and to sing that song. And the people with dementia or Alzheimer's, music is stored in a different area of the brain. They all sing with me. And so I'll tell them, "That was so cool when you sang Jesus Loves Me." Or I'll tell them, "We'll have this conversation." Yeah, I wrap it up.
3: I read about someone who, they didn't have a faith in a God, but you sang "What a Wonderful World."
4: Yes.
3: Louis Armstrong.
4: Isn't it great?
3: Tell me that story.
4: This man did not have faith in a higher power, and it was an initial visit, and they were speaking a language I didn't understand. But we went into his room, and the daughter-in-law said, "This is the chaplain. She's going to sing you a song." I'm like, "Music works." And I sang, "What a Wonderful World." And when we finished, we went out, and he just stared at me the whole time, just stared at me, and I held his hand. We went out into the living room, and he had said something to his daughter-in-law, and I said, "What did he say?" And she said, "He said you sang him a prayer." So he felt the love. And he could tell it was about something holy, the world.
3: Very nice. So what could I do in my own family right now? Mm-hmm. We're not expecting anyone to go right away. But what types of things could I do or conversations could I have so that we don't end up in that messy place?
4: I think it's important to write the stories. So if you have things recorded, you don't feel like this person is going to be gone, and we haven't even got a record of what was cool when they were here. Mm. So one of the things I bring in my welcome basket is a notebook, and they get to write down things that come up as the grandkids come, as the children come. They get to record those stories, and I think that's important, and we give them permission to talk about death and what scares them. And so conversations.
3: You know, I'm thinking of kind of the hospice that we did with my mother's mother. And one of my mom's favorite memories was her mother, who was actually quite excited to pass on and see Grandpa again.
4: Some are.
3: But she scooted over in her bed. She couldn't get out of the bed. But she said to my mom, come sit in the bed with me. What stories do you want to hear? My mother said, "Tell me about meeting Dad. Tell me about," and Grandma said, "Well, you know all those stories," she said, "but I need to hear you tell them one last time, knowing they're the last time." And that has been such a meaningful thing. I love what you said. Tell the stories. Mm-hmm. Was there anything else you want to say about
4: stories
3: that?
4: Stories are so vital. That's what the people left have to cling to. They remember. So hearing it, like you said, in their voice.
3: Jules, you mentioned that you sing, and you talked about singing "Yes, Jesus Loves Me." I'd love to have you sing here and love to sing with you.
4: Good.
3: Yeah.

0: so.
1: Good. I wanted to sing together because, like you said, the people will sing with you, and that's a unifying thing.
2: That was Steve speaking with Jules Olson, a chaplain. And something that really resonated with me from this interview was, obviously, she told a lot of stories, but I loved the one about the man who didn't believe in an afterlife. And he seemed like, oh, I don't know about this whole thing. But as soon as Jules told him, we can make a teddy bear out of clothes from your dad, and he was like, oh, yes, I would really like that. I think it just, I don't know. I loved that story. I loved all of her stories.
3: It's a beautiful image. I was picturing flannel shirts for some reason.
2: Yeah. Right.
3: Flannel shirts.
2: Right.
3: Yeah. I hope it was flannel. That sounds snugglier.
4: And this idea that we want to hold on to something of that person who's left, recognizing our grief is important to both these interviews, recognizing how we can healthfully mourn what we've lost.
3: And that we have a choice in regretting forever that we never showed up or spoke up. Because some people might be there and with their loved one, but they are, as she put it, what remains unsaid? What's unsettled? What conversation do you need to have? Or what phone call? That just seems really meaningful to me. And writing people's stories, that as people are there and things come up, to just write them down and to have them as memories. Really beautiful.
4: Today, everyone's got a phone with an audio recorder. We can do that same kind of work and then hear their voices. I still have voicemails from my aunt who has died. And I play them occasionally and I hear her say, hey, Heather Feather, we're just out in the backyard working in the garden. Wanted to call you. And it makes me happy every time.
3: Oh, yeah. That's really great. That's beautiful. So we heard from Bishop Spiegel, who helps people who are part of her tradition, but I think also people who aren't, because she's just so involved in the community. And then we had Jules Olson, who works with people of all kinds of faith or who don't profess a faith, but even they are glad to have a companion through this very, very human experience. And I loved hearing what I can do as someone who knows people.
4: Yeah.
3: And people are going to die, and how I can prepare, but also just have a better experience and help other people have a better experience. Many thanks to Bishop Phyllis Spiegel and Jules Olson for speaking with us. Our episode was produced by Heather Bigley. Our production team includes Leah King, Katarina Martinich, and Josh Orton. Our post-production sound designers are Mark Hansen, Daniel Phillips, Lauren Sandberg, and Ashton Parkinson. You know, wherever you are listening right now, whether it's Apple, Spotify, why don't you stop for just a minute and give In Good Faith a review? That really helps spread the word and helps us show up in different algorithms. 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In Good Faith is a production of BYU Radio. I'm Stephen Cap Perry. I hope you'll join me again soon, right here, In Good Faith.
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2: On today's Good Word, we're talking about the pattern of reliance on God and what to do when we feel complacent. After the Israelites had settled in the Promised Land, our study of the Old Testament moves into the reign of the Judges, which brought new challenges to the people of God. Just like it was prophesied, the Israelites had made it to the Promised Land, but that didn't mean they were free to relax in their devotion to God. Although the Lord had fulfilled all His promises to them, the people of Israel began to fall into a pattern that ignored all He had done. Judges chapter 3 gives us the basic structure of this cycle and shows what separates and reunites the people with their God. And the children of Israel did evil in the sight of the Lord and forgot the Lord their God and served Balaam and the groves. Therefore the anger of the Lord was hot against Israel, and He sold them into the hand of the king of Mesopotamia. And the children of Israel served him 8 years, and when the children of Israel cried unto the Lord, the Lord raised up a deliverer to the children of Israel, who delivered them. Though the players would change, the Israelites would repeat this pattern for centuries in the Old Testament, every successive generation leaving and then learning of the Lord. This general cycle didn't account for every individual, since there were always valiant followers of God in all times and circumstances, but it does show some of the dangers that face God's people. As covenant people, the Israelites had promised to remain loyal to God, and in return He would defend and prosper them. Unfortunately, this state of protection led to complacency, and the people forgot just who had supported them. When they failed to stay true to their pledge, God wasn't obligated to maintain the protection He'd guaranteed. Hardship is often a good reminder of God's outstretched hand that He constantly offers. And once the people of God were ready to put aside their pride and seek Him, He was ready to help them in every way they needed. This general pattern pops up throughout the history of God's people. Often, we see it only in the benefit of hindsight. Maybe we're too close to our own time for an objective view, but the cycle is just as true for us individually as us collectively. In good times, forgetting the blessings of God that got us there is all too easy. The Lord's people do remember their Savior, whether through their own efforts to stay near Him or by the trials they experience when separated from Him. The commitments we've made in the name of God don't operate under the rules of out of sight, out of mind. Even when we assume we're getting by on our own, it's God's support that remains our foundation, one that can fall out from under our feet oh so quickly if we forget. The solution? It's humility. That's what God teaches. Prosperity doesn't have to lead to complacency. Instead, we can turn outward in our comfort, becoming the hands of God to those who are seeking to find solace. When we lose ourselves in God's work, there's less room to get trapped in our own selfish desires. God isn't looking for followers who will only seek Him in the storm. He also needs disciples who have found their bearings to rescue those still fighting the winds. And that's the good word.
0: Uplifting, inspiring. This is Sunday.

0: uplifting and peaceful. This is Sunday. This is a moment to reflect on the process of spiritual refinement. As President Emily Bell Freeman teaches that in trying times, Jesus Christ is leading the way.
1: Isn't it amazing how you can go from best day to worst day in a matter of minutes? This is mortality, a proving ground, a place designed for growth. I have learned that God allows mortality to do its work in us, and that includes both best days and worst days. How do we get through those days? When Jesus came into the coasts of Caesarea Philippi, he asked his disciples, "Whom say ye that I am?" They had seen empty nets filled, storms at sea calmed, loaves multiplied, and the dead raised. When Peter answered, "Thou art the Christ, the Son of the living God," Jesus responded, "Blessed art thou, Simon. Flesh and blood hath not revealed it unto thee, but my Father which is in heaven." That day must have felt like a best day. The Spirit confirmed an eternal truth, and Peter courageously bore testimony of it. But only three verses later, a shift occurred. As Jesus began to speak of his coming death, Peter rebuked him, saying, "This shall not be. Get thee behind me, Satan," was the Savior's immediate response. Peter had good intentions. He didn't want the Savior to die, but he misunderstood God's plan for his son. Peter's story went from best day to worst day in a matter of three verses. From Peter's story, we learn that our understanding of eternal truth is not forged in a single moment. Testimony is built over time, day after day, both best days and worst. In Matthew 14, Peter and the other disciples were caught in a storm when Jesus approached the ship. Peter cried out, "Lord, if it be thou, bid me come unto thee on the water." And Jesus answered with an invitation, "Come." So Peter stepped out of the boat. He walked on the water to go to Jesus. Best day. But in the very next verse, we read that Peter saw the wind, became afraid, and began to sink. Worst day in a matter of moments. Have you ever accepted an invitation from the Lord and then felt unequal to the task? We all know what it is to doubt, to experience sinking moments. But notice where Jesus was when Peter accepted the invitation that seemed too big. He wasn't shouting instructions from the shore or offering advice from the safety of the boat. He was in the water with Peter, within reaching distance. As you accept the Lord's invitations on both your best days and your worst, the same will be true for you.
0: That was an excerpt from President Emily Bell Freeman's talk, Best Days and Worst Days. This is a moment to reflect.
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4: 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I hope you're enjoying your Sunday and hopefully a nice family dinner. 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But while talking with this week's guest, the Food Nannies, I learned a few things that made the impossible task of getting everybody together for a family dinner a little more approachable. 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
1: Today on The Good Word, we're talking about finding what we're looking for and where miracles can hide. Have you ever caught yourself looking for something? Your phone, maybe your glasses or your keys, only to discover it's been in your hand the whole time. We expect glasses to be on our face and our phone to be in our pocket, which means if it's out of place, maybe we just assume we've misplaced it. But as often as not, we already have everything we need. We just didn't take time to notice. Though the Israelites had made it to the Promised Land, their troubles were not over. With other people living there, the children of Israel were always in danger of being subject to another nation. In Judges chapter 6, though they were under the rule of the Midianites, the Israelites were promised they'd be delivered. But that deliverance came from a place no one was looking for. Gideon of Manasseh was the youngest son in a poor family who was understandably incredulous when an angel appeared to him, calling him a mighty man in the Lord. And Gideon said unto him, O my Lord, if the Lord be with us, why then is all this befallen us? And where be all his miracles which our fathers told us of, saying, Did not the Lord bring us up from Egypt? But now the Lord hath forsaken us and delivered us into the hands of the Midianites. And the Lord looked upon him and said, Go in this thy might, and thou shalt save Israel from the hand of the Midianites. Have I not sent thee? Gideon thought there was no hope in their situation. The Israelites had been captured and put in bondage yet again, but there didn't seem to be any miracles coming from heaven. Where were the faithful to turn? But God's solution was much simpler than Gideon could ever have anticipated. He had prepared Gideon for his role in saving his people. There was no need to go looking for miracles. God had already put one in the works. Gideon went on to deliver the Israelites from bondage, and his story stands as an example of one way the Lord uses to fulfill his words and care for his children. When we're faced with challenges that seem unsurmountable, maybe we start looking for solutions that are just as fantastic. Surely only a miracle would be enough to conquer the troubles we are in, but heaven might not open as often as we think it ought to, and what we need is often already here, closer to home. In ways we may not understand in the moment, the Lord prepares his servants to solve future trials they'll face. While we're looking for relief from hardship, it may become clear we already have the solution. And of course, God understands this better than we do. His view of the future and the past are just as accurate as his view of the present. We may hope for a solution straight from heaven when he may already have given us what we need to help ourselves. When his word is obeyed, the Lord is constantly preparing his children for what will be required of them in the future. Before we go looking for solutions outside of ourselves, God often asks that we work in full trust with what we already have. And he will always give the faithful what they need to face challenges they're given, but that help may have come before we knew we needed it. And that's the good word.

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1: This is a moment to reflect on belonging, as Elder Gerard Cosse recounts the commandment to love all, even those we may not know.
2: Are we selective or exclusive in determining who deserves our love, or do we extend Christ-like love to all with whom we associate? The Lord asks, "If ye salute your brethren only, what do ye more than others?" To him, all people upon this earth are our neighbors. There are no strangers or outcasts, only brothers and sisters. Discipleship was never meant to be a comfortable circle of familiar friends focused on their own interests. Rather, our congregations are a beautiful mosaic enriched by diverse backgrounds, cultures, and experiences, yet united in devotion to Christ. Service and the church expands our circle of love and widens our associations. We meet people from all walks of life, new friends, brothers and sisters in need, recent converts, and missionary or ministering companions. We don't serve only those we already love. Rather, we come to love people as we serve them. Do we interact superficially with others, or do we genuinely seek to know and care for each person we meet? Though he was often surrounded by multitudes, the Savior always gave his full attention to the one sheep, one leper, one Samaritan woman, one little child, one soul at a time. In his love, no one was ever lost in the crowd. Through my service, both in and out of the church, I've learned that even those people who at first seemed insignificant have become some of the most remarkable and uplifting individuals I know. There is wonderful depth, so much to love in every soul. My dear brothers and sisters, as one of his special witnesses, I testify that our Savior Jesus Christ loves us more than we can ever imagine. In the words of the hymn, "For his eye is on the sparrow, and I know he watches me." May we follow the Lord's perfect example and learn to love all and to love each, just as he does.
1: That was an excerpt from Elder Gerard Cosse's talk, "Love All, Love Each." This is a moment to reflect.
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4: Go find a stream, a forest, a cliff, a canyon, a meadow, beach. Just be there, present. No obligation, no pressure, no ticking clock. 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We're modern, busy, and connected. Jared Anderson found that his mental health utterly depends on wonder and whimsy in the presence of nature. He speaks about it from the heart on the latest episode of the Constant Wonder Podcast.

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2: Today on The Good Word, we're talking about spiritual and physical support and when each of them is needed. The book of Judges moves through a lot of Israelite history in the Promised Land very quickly. After the books written by Moses, we speed through the condensed history of centuries as Israel settles into their place of safety. Of course, God continues to provide for his people, saving them from their enemies when they humble themselves before him. But just like us, the children of Israel sometimes strayed from their God, so the history contains a great number of battles for freedom as the people realize their mistakes and turn back to God. The fight for deliverance is almost always accompanied by prophets who lead the children of Israel back into safety. One such leader was the prophetess Deborah, who held responsibility over Israel when they were in captivity to another group. In Judges chapter 4, Deborah is approached by a military leader named Barak, who sought to protect Israel, but knew he could not do it without spiritual help. He was aiming to confront those who'd taken them into bondage, but he would not go through with the plan unless the prophetess was with him. And Deborah, a prophetess, the wife of Lapidoth, she judged Israel at that time, and she dwelt under the palm tree of Deborah. And the children of Israel came up to her for judgment. And Barak said unto her, If thou wilt go with me, then will I go. But if thou wilt not go with me, then will I not go. And Deborah said unto Barak, Up, for this is the day in which the Lord hath delivered Sisera into thine hand. Is not the Lord gone out before thee? The Lord entrusted the mantle of guiding his people to Deborah, a guidance that included not only giving advice, but standing with them in times of trouble. Deborah agreed to Barak's request to accompany him, not because she had any military prowess, but because she had a duty to the people she served. With God backing her, she was perfectly suited to be the support they needed, as they went to become a free people once again. But Deborah was quick to point out that her presence was not the important thing. God had already gone before his people, giving them the power they needed. The Lord has organized his church so that his servants care for each other both spiritually and physically. We can't live by bread alone, of course, but we also can't live without something to sustain us physically. We're called to serve one another, strengthening our neighbors in their faith and lending a helping hand whenever the weight of the world grows too much. The gospel isn't meant to address only the spiritual side of our lives, and neither is God's church. To him, there's no difference between the spiritual and the temporal. All were created by him. It's only our mortality that scrambles up our perceptions. The best way to learn to be like our Savior is to follow his example, serving the way he served. Just like all his servants have been commanded to, he provided spiritually for his disciples when they needed spiritual support, and he gave physical sustenance when that was required. The more we come to love our brothers and sisters, the better we'll understand what the individual needs, giving us a clear answer to what service God expects from us. The best aid is the service that was needed, something we can only know through standing by our fellow men. And that's the good word.

0: Soothing, uplifting, inspiring. This is Sunday.
1: This is a moment to reflect on hope, as Elder Clement M. Matsuokatara teaches that God has a way prepared, even when, to our eyes, the outlook is foggy.
2: He who descended below all things knows how to heal your broken heart and make you whole again. Trust his promise that the sun will rise again for you. Tomorrow will be better than today. I learned this more deeply during a difficult season of my life. Early in my service as a young stake president, as my wife, Busi, and I were raising our family, it felt as though one challenge followed another. We had just buried my mother. 2 weeks later, we stood at a graveside, this time with my counselor mourning his teenage son. Work pressures felt overwhelming, and I began to wonder if I was measuring up at home, at work, and before the Lord. My prayers were best expressed in the primary song, "Heavenly Father, are you really there? And do you hear and answer every child's prayer?" My answer came in an unexpected way. One Sunday, while driving to a ward conference, I poured my heart out to the Lord. When I arrived at the meeting house, a bright-eyed primary boy stopped me and said, "We need to talk." With a very serious look on his face, he asked almost in a scolding voice, "When are you going to stop being a naughty boy?" I knew I was in some kind of trouble. Before I could respond, he added, "Every morning and every night, my parents asked us to pray for you." I will never be able to fully describe what I felt as I stood there. I felt seen. I felt loved. I felt known. I felt that I was not alone. And as I looked into that child's eyes, I felt the warmth of the Savior's love. To the Savior, we are never lost in the crowd. He knows how to reach us through a hymn, a smile, a kind word, and sometimes through people we least expect. Just as that family prayed for me, there is someone praying for you. Please remember, your pain is not a sign that God does not love you. He truly does.
1: 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This is a moment to reflect.
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1: Today on The Good Word, we're talking about passing on knowledge and how to be both a teacher and a student. Academia has the unfortunate reputation of being controlled by stodgy traditionalists, unwilling to admit any authority or knowledge on the part of the younger generation. And maybe there are a few specific situations where that could be true, but that assumption forgets that both the learners and the teachers need each other. Rather than the knowledge keepers having all the power, both sides give and take as they share. Because who is a teacher without someone to teach? Those who hold knowledge need to have someone to pass it on to, or else it's like that wisdom never existed. Either the teachers or the students may forget this balance and start to blame the other side for communication gaps, but knowledge can't be perpetuated without both teachers and students benefiting from the process. In chapter 2 of Judges, we see an example where this continuation of wisdom can break down, since knowledge can be lost in the transition from one generation to another. Joshua the prophet took the mantle of authority from Moses, leading the faithful children of Israel into the promised land, all who entered trusting in God to guide them out of the wilderness. But as a new generation arose without the same experiences as those who had traveled in that wilderness, attitudes shifted. And the people served the Lord all the days of Joshua and all the days of the elders that outlived Joshua, who had seen all the great works of the Lord that he did for Israel. And Joshua, the son of Nun, the servant of the Lord, died, being 110 years old. And also all that generation were gathered unto their fathers, and there arose another generation after them, which knew not the Lord, nor yet the works which he had done for Israel. Somewhere, between one generation and the next, the miracles that the Lord had done for the Israelites became less important, less well known. Maybe they felt they were busy doing other things, building up a new nation and the promised land. Maybe they were just complacent. In any case, it was a dangerous situation for the children of Israel, as hard-earned wisdom they had gained in the wilderness wasn't continuing on to their descendants. It's difficult to blame one generation or another, since both parties are necessary to keep the Word of God going. But this breakdown in communication between ancestors and descendants didn't inhibit the Lord's plans for the children of Israel, as he continued to build his kingdom through his servants who remained faithful. But it did mean each successive generation had to collectively build or find a new foundation of faith, having lost what came before. Through the history of the Lord's kingdom, we learn the scope of his mercy for his children, drawing on a larger perspective than what anyone could get in one lifetime. Knowing the history of God's work on earth doesn't require having literal ancestors within our circle. Though some find comfort in their family's unique stories of faith, all within the Church of God share a collective history that patterns are present. Joining with his people means we're adopted into his kingdom, permanently a part of the family of his followers in this life and the next. Our roles and responsibilities ask us to be both teachers and students to one another as we pass on the knowledge that's bigger than any one lifetime. And that's the good word.

0: day unlike the rest. This is Sunday. This is a moment to reflect on Jesus Christ, as Elder Ulysses Soares teaches that it is in Jesus alone that we might find lasting solace.
1: Throughout his ministry, the Savior spoke on several occasions the sacred words

0: I am, using sublime metaphors to bear witness of who he eternally is, the great Jehovah of the Old Testament, the Son of God, the promised Messiah. Among these declarations is one of the most solemn and tender teachings of his ministry, spoken on the night preceding his suffering and death. I am the true vine. Ye are the branches. He that abideth in me, and I in him, the same bringeth forth much fruit. For without me, ye can do nothing. In a world of many voices, remaining connected to the true vine is not merely desirable. It is essential to our spiritual survival. Those who abide in Jesus Christ come to recognize and trust his voice, especially as it is spoken through those he has called to represent him. I will forever treasure the moment when Elder Jeffrey R. Holland called me over the phone to welcome me to the Quorum of the 12 Apostles, just a few minutes after receiving this invitation to serve as a special witness to the Savior to the world. In that sacred moment, I felt the Savior ministering in love to me through the voice of one of his anointed servants. I felt the peace and comforting assurance flowing from the true vine. Elder Holland's life and mighty ministry testify that as we hear the Savior's voice through his servants and abiding him, the true vine, we bringeth forth much fruit, for without him we can do nothing. In this sacred Easter season, I solemnly testify that Jesus Christ is the true vine. He lives, he rose from the dead, and his redeeming power is real. I bear witness that his voice is the voice of truth and life. With perfect love, he invites all to abide in him and to continue in his love, that we may recognize his power in our lives, that God's love may be perfected in us, and we may know that we are in him. I bear my solemn witness of these eternal truths in the sacred name of Jesus Christ, our Savior. Amen.
1: That was an excerpt from Elder Ulysses Soros' talk, Jesus Christ, the True Vine. This is a moment to reflect.
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2: On today's Good Word, we're talking about the pattern of reliance on God and what to do when we feel complacent. After the Israelites had settled in the Promised Land, our study of the Old Testament moves into the reign of the Judges, which brought new challenges to the people of God. Just like it was prophesied, the Israelites had made it to the Promised Land, but that didn't mean they were free to relax in their devotion to God. Although the Lord had fulfilled all His promises to them, the people of Israel began to fall into a pattern that ignored all He had done. Judges chapter 3 gives us the basic structure of this cycle and shows what separates and reunites the people with their God. And the children of Israel did evil in the sight of the Lord and forgot the Lord their God and served Balaam and the groves. Therefore the anger of the Lord was hot against Israel, and He sold them into the hand of the king of Mesopotamia. And the children of Israel served him 8 years, and when the children of Israel cried unto the Lord raised up a deliverer to the children of Israel, who delivered them. Though the players would change, the Israelites would repeat this pattern for centuries in the Old Testament, every successive generation leaving and then learning of the Lord. This general cycle didn't account for every individual, since there were always valiant followers of God in all times and circumstances, but it does show some of the dangers that face God's people. As covenant people, the Israelites had promised to remain loyal to God, and in return, He would defend and prosper them. Unfortunately, this state of protection led to complacency, and the people forgot just who had supported them. When they failed to stay true to their pledge, God wasn't obligated to maintain the protection He'd guaranteed. Hardship is often a good reminder of God's outstretched hand that He constantly offers. And once the people of God were ready to put aside their pride and seek Him, He was ready to help them in every way they needed. This general pattern pops up throughout the history of God's people. Often, we see it only in the benefit of hindsight. Maybe we're too close to our own time for an objective view, but the cycle is just as true for us individually as us collectively. In good times, forgetting the blessings of God that got us there is all too easy. The Lord's people do remember their Savior, whether through their own efforts to stay near Him or by the trials they experience when separated from Him. The commitments we've made in the name of God don't operate under the rules of out of sight, out of mind. Even when we assume we're getting by on our own, it's God's support that remains our foundation, one that can fall out from under our feet oh so quickly if we forget. The solution? It's humility. That's what God teaches. Prosperity doesn't have to lead to complacency. Instead, we can turn outward in our comfort, becoming the hands of God to those who are seeking to find solace. When we lose ourselves in God's work, there's less room to get trapped in our own selfish desires. God isn't looking for followers who will only seek Him in the storm. He also needs disciples who have found their bearings to rescue those still fighting the winds. And that's the good word.

0: day that's different from the rest. This is Sunday.
1: This is a moment to reflect on the eternal joy that comes from Jesus Christ, as President Dieter F. Uchtdorf shares his testimony of our Savior's resurrection.
2: Despite the heaviness of their hearts and the unanswered questions in their minds, Mary and her companions made their way to the tomb. They didn't come expecting a miracle. They didn't come anticipating their questions would be answered. They came because of their immeasurable love and reverence for Jesus Christ. What Mary and those with her discovered on that Sunday morning changed the world forever. They found the stone rolled away from the tomb. But when they went in, they did not find the body of the Lord Jesus. While they were perplexed about this, behold, two men stood by them in dazzling apparel and said to them, "Why do you seek the living among the dead? He is not here, but has risen." This encounter at the empty tomb changed them forever. It changed the world. Many might picture Jesus as a carpenter from Nazareth or a traveling preacher from Galilee. They might note the significant influence he had on the world's religious history. But the bold message of the empty tomb is that Jesus Christ is not merely a historical figure. We do not seek him among the dead. He is risen. We understand he is not confined to the pages of a book any more than he was confined to that grave of stone. The scriptures teach us not only who Jesus was, but who he is. Because Jesus Christ conquered death, surely he can conquer any danger, confusion, or doubt we face. Heavenly messengers at the empty tomb gave Mary and her companions two invitations. First, come and see the place where the Lord lay. Second, go quickly and tell his disciples that he is risen from the dead. In time, the Savior echoed a similar invitation to all. Go into all the world and preach the gospel to every creature.
1: That was an excerpt from President Dieter F. Uchtdorf's talk, Encounter at the Empty Tomb. This is a moment to reflect.
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1: Today on The Good Word, we're talking about finding what we're looking for and where miracles can hide. Have you ever caught yourself looking for something? Your phone, maybe your glasses or your keys, only to discover it's been in your hand the whole time. We expect glasses to be on our face and our phone to be in our pocket, which means if it's out of place, maybe we just assume we've misplaced it. But as often as not, we already have everything we need. We just didn't take time to notice. Though the Israelites had made it to the Promised Land, their troubles were not over. With other people living there, the children of Israel were always in danger of being subject to another nation. In Judges chapter 6, though they were under the rule of the Midianites, the Israelites were promised they'd be delivered. But that deliverance came from a place no one was looking for. Gideon of Manasseh was the youngest son in a poor family who was understandably incredulous when an angel appeared to him, calling him a mighty man in the Lord. And Gideon said unto him, O my Lord, if the Lord be with us, why then is all this befallen us? And where be all his miracles which our fathers told us of, saying, Did not the Lord bring us up from Egypt? But now the Lord hath forsaken us, and delivered us into the hands of the Midianites. And the Lord looked upon him, and said, Go in this thy might, and thou shalt save Israel from the hand of the Midianites. Have I not sent thee? Gideon thought there was no hope in their situation. The Israelites had been captured and put in bondage yet again, but there didn't seem to be any miracles coming from heaven. Where were the faithful to turn? But God's solution was much simpler than Gideon could ever have anticipated. He had prepared Gideon for his role in saving his people. There was no need to go looking for miracles. God had already put one in the works. Gideon went on to deliver the Israelites from bondage, and his story stands as an example of one way the Lord uses to fulfill his words and care for his children. When we're faced with challenges that seem unsurmountable, maybe we start looking for solutions that are just as fantastic. Surely only a miracle would be enough to conquer the troubles we are in, but heaven might not open as often as we think it ought to, and what we need is often already here, closer to home. In ways we may not understand in the moment, the Lord prepares his servants to solve future trials they'll face. While we're looking for relief from hardship, it may become clear we already have the solution. And of course, God understands this better than we do. His view of the future and the past are just as accurate as his view of the present. We may hope for a solution straight from heaven when he may already have given us what we need to help ourselves. When his word is obeyed, the Lord is constantly preparing his children for what will be required of them in the

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1: This is a moment to reflect on the process of spiritual refinement. As President Emily Bell Freeman teaches that in trying times, Jesus Christ is leading the way.
2: Isn't it amazing how you can go from best day to worst day in a matter of minutes? This is mortality, a proving ground, a place designed for growth. I have learned that God allows mortality to do its work in us, and that includes both best days and worst days. How do we get through those days? When Jesus came into the coast of Caesarea Philippi, he asked his disciples, "Whom say ye that I am?" They had seen empty nets filled, storms at sea calmed, loaves multiplied, and the dead raised. When Peter answered, "Thou art the Christ, the Son of the living God," Jesus responded, "Blessed art thou, Simon. Flesh and blood hath not revealed it unto thee, but my Father which is in heaven." That day must have felt like a best day. The Spirit confirmed an eternal truth, and Peter courageously bore testimony of it. But only 3 verses later, a shift occurred. As Jesus began to speak of his coming death, Peter rebuked him, saying, "This shall not be. Get thee behind me, Satan," was the Savior's immediate response. Peter had good intentions. He didn't want the Savior to die, but he misunderstood God's plan for his son. Peter's story went from best day to worst day in a matter of 3 verses. From Peter's story, we learn that our understanding of eternal truth is not forged in a single moment. Testimony is built over time, day after day, both best days and worst. In Matthew 14, Peter and the other disciples were caught in a storm when Jesus approached the ship. Peter cried out, "Lord, if it be thou, bid me come unto thee on the water." And Jesus answered with an invitation, "Come." So Peter stepped out of the boat. He walked on the water to go to Jesus. Best day. But in the very next verse, we read that Peter saw the wind, became afraid, and began to sink. Worst day in a matter of moments. Have you ever accepted an invitation from the Lord and then felt unequal to the task? We all know what it is to doubt, to experience sinking moments. But notice where Jesus was when Peter accepted the invitation that seemed too big. He wasn't shouting instructions from the shore or offering advice from the safety of the boat. He was in the water with Peter, within reaching distance. As you accept the Lord's invitations on both your best days and your worst, the same will be true for you.
1: 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This is a moment to reflect.
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2: Today on The Good Word, we're talking about spiritual and physical support and when each of them is needed. The book of Judges moves through a lot of Israelite history in the Promised Land very quickly. After the books written by Moses, we speed through the condensed history of centuries as Israel settles into their place of safety. Of course, God continues to provide for his people, saving them from their enemies when they humble themselves before him. But just like us, the children of Israel sometimes strayed from their God, so the history contains a great number of battles for freedom as the people realize their mistakes and turn back to God. The fight for deliverance is almost always accompanied by prophets who lead the children of Israel back into safety. One such leader was the prophetess Deborah, who held responsibility over Israel when they were in captivity to another group. In Judges chapter 4, Deborah is approached by a military leader named Barak, who sought to protect Israel, but knew he could not do it without spiritual help. He was aiming to confront those who'd taken them into bondage, but he would not go through with the plan unless the prophetess was with him. And Deborah, a prophetess, the wife of Lapidoth, she judged Israel at that time, and she dwelt under the palm tree of Deborah. And the children of Israel came up to her for judgment. And Barak said unto her, If thou wilt go with me, then will I go. But if thou wilt not go with me, then will I not go. And Deborah said unto Barak, Up, for this is the day in which the Lord hath delivered Sisera into thine hand. Is not the Lord gone out before thee? The Lord entrusted the mantle of guiding his people to Deborah, a guidance that included not only giving advice, but standing with them in times of trouble. Deborah agreed to Barak's request to accompany him, not because she had any military prowess, but because she had a duty to the people she served. With God backing her, she was perfectly suited to be the support they needed, as they went to become a free people once again. But Deborah was quick to point out that her presence was not the important thing. God had already gone before his people, giving them the power they needed. The Lord has organized his church so that his servants care for each other both spiritually and physically. We can't live by bread alone, of course, but we also can't live without something to sustain us physically. We're called to serve one another, strengthening our neighbors in their faith and lending a helping hand whenever the weight of the world grows too much. The gospel isn't meant to address only the spiritual side of our lives, and neither is God's church. To him, there's no difference between the spiritual and the temporal. All were created by him. It's only our mortality that scrambles up our perceptions. The best way to learn to be like our Savior is to follow his example, serving the way he served. Just like all his servants have been commanded to, he provided spiritually for his disciples when they needed spiritual support, and he gave physical sustenance when that was required. The more we come to love our brothers and sisters, the better we'll understand what the individual needs, giving us a clear answer to what service God expects from us. The best aid is the service that was needed, something we can only know through standing by our fellow men. And that's the good word.
0: Calming and inspiring. This is Sunday.

0: Take time to reflect. This is Sunday. This is a moment to reflect on belonging. As Elder Gerard Cosset recounts the commandment to love all, even those we may not know.
1: Are we selective or exclusive in determining who deserves our love, or do we extend Christ-like love to all with whom we associate? The Lord asks, if ye salute your brethren only, what do ye more than others? To him, all people upon this earth are our neighbors. There are no strangers or outcasts, only brothers and sisters. Discipleship was never meant to be a comfortable circle of familiar friends focused on their own interests. Rather, our congregations are a beautiful mosaic enriched by diverse backgrounds, cultures, and experiences, yet united in devotion to Christ. Service and the church expands our circle of love and widens our associations. We meet people from all walks of life, new friends, brothers and sisters in need, recent converts, and missionary or ministering companions. We don't serve only those we already love. Rather, we come to love people as we serve them. Do we interact superficially with others, or do we genuinely seek to know and care for each person we meet? Though he was often surrounded by multitudes, the Savior always gave his full attention to the one sheep, one leper, one Samaritan woman, one little child, one soul at a time. In his love, no one was ever lost in the crowd. Through my service, both in and out of the church, I've learned that even those people who at first seemed insignificant have become some of the most remarkable and uplifting individuals I know. There is wonderful depth, so much to love in every soul. My dear brothers and sisters, as one of his special witnesses, I testify that our Savior Jesus Christ loves us more than we can ever imagine. In the words of the hymn, "For his eye is on the sparrow, and I know he watches me." May we follow the Lord's perfect example and learn to love all and to love each, just as he does.
0: That was an excerpt from Elder Gerard Cosset's talk, Love All, Love Each. This is a moment to reflect.
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1: Today on The Good Word, we're talking about passing on knowledge and how to be both a teacher and a student. Academia has the unfortunate reputation of being controlled by stodgy traditionalists, unwilling to admit any authority or knowledge on the part of the younger generation. And maybe there are a few specific situations where that could be true, but that assumption forgets that both the learners and the teachers need each other. Rather than the knowledge keepers having all the power, both sides give and take as they share. Because who is a teacher without someone to teach? Those who hold knowledge need to have someone to pass it on to, or else it's like that wisdom never existed. Either the teachers or the students may forget this balance and start to blame the other side for communication gaps, but knowledge can't be perpetuated without both teachers and students benefiting from the process. In chapter 2 of Judges, we see an example where this continuation of wisdom can break down, since knowledge can be lost in the transition from one generation to another. Joshua the prophet took the mantle of authority from Moses, leading the faithful children of Israel into the promised land, all who entered trusting in God to guide them out of the wilderness. But as a new generation arose without the same experiences as those who had traveled in that wilderness, attitudes shifted. And the people served the Lord all the days of Joshua and all the days of the elders that outlived Joshua, who had seen all the great works of the Lord that he did for Israel. And Joshua, the son of Nun, the servant of the Lord, died, being 110 years old. And also all that generation were gathered unto their fathers, and there arose another generation after them, which knew not the Lord, nor yet the works which he had done for Israel. Somewhere, between one generation and the next, the miracles that the Lord had done for the Israelites became less important, less well known. Maybe they felt they were busy doing other things, building up a new nation and the promised land. Maybe they were just complacent. In any case, it was a dangerous situation for the children of Israel, as hard-earned wisdom they had gained in the wilderness wasn't continuing on to their descendants. It's difficult to blame one generation or another, since both parties are necessary to keep the Word of God going. But this breakdown in communication between ancestors and descendants didn't inhibit the Lord's plans for the children of Israel, as he continued to build his kingdom through his servants who remained faithful. But it did mean

0: The Church of God share a collective history that patterns are present. Joining with His people means we're adopted into His kingdom, permanently a part of the family of His followers in this life and the next. Our roles and responsibilities ask us to be both teachers and students to one another as we pass on the knowledge that's bigger than any one lifetime. And that's the good word.
1: Uplifting, inspiring. This is Sunday.

0: a day of rest. This is Sunday.
1: This is a moment to reflect on hope, as Elder Clement M. Matsuwakatada teaches that God has a way prepared, even when, to our eyes, the outlook is foggy.
2: He who descended below all things knows how to heal your broken heart and make you whole again. Trust his promise that the sun will rise again for you. Tomorrow will be better than today. I learned this more deeply during a difficult season of my life. Early in my service as a young stake president, as my wife, Busi, and I were raising our family, it felt as though one challenge followed another. We had just buried my mother. 2 weeks later, we stood at a graveside, this time with my counselor mourning his teenage son. Work pressures felt overwhelming, and I began to wonder if I was measuring up at home, at work, and before the Lord. My prayers were best expressed in the primary song, "Heavenly Father, are you really there? And do you hear and answer every child's prayer?" My answer came in an unexpected way. One Sunday, while driving to a ward conference, I poured my heart out to the Lord. When I arrived at the meeting house, a bright-eyed primary boy stopped me and said, "We need to talk." With a very serious look on his face, he asked almost in a scolding voice, "When are you going to stop being a naughty boy?" I knew I was in some kind of trouble. Before I could respond, he added, "Every morning and every night, my parents ask us to pray for you." I will never be able to fully describe what I felt as I stood there. I felt seen. I felt loved. I felt known. I felt that I was not alone. And as I looked into that child's eyes, I felt the warmth of the Savior's love. To the Savior, we are never lost in the crowd. He knows how to reach us through a hymn, a smile, a kind word, and sometimes through people we least expect. Just as that family prayed for me, there is someone praying for you. Please remember, your pain is not a sign that God does not love you. He truly does.
1: 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This is a moment to reflect.
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2: On today's Good Word, we're talking about the pattern of reliance on God and what to do when we feel complacent. After the Israelites had settled in the Promised Land, our study of the Old Testament moves into the reign of the Judges, which brought new challenges to the people of God. Just like it was prophesied, the Israelites had made it to the Promised Land, but that didn't mean they were free to relax in their devotion to God. Although the Lord had fulfilled all His promises to them, the people of Israel began to fall into a pattern that ignored all He had done. Judges chapter 3 gives us the basic structure of this cycle and shows what separates and reunites the people with their God. And the children of Israel did evil in the sight of the Lord, and forgot the Lord their God, and served Balaam and the groves. Therefore the anger of the Lord was hot against Israel, and He sold them into the hand of the king of Mesopotamia. And the children of Israel served him 8 years, and when the children of Israel cried unto the Lord raised up a deliverer to the children of Israel, who delivered them. Though the players would change, the Israelites would repeat this pattern for centuries in the Old Testament, every successive generation leaving and then learning of the Lord. This general cycle didn't account for every individual, since there were always valiant followers of God in all times and circumstances, but it does show some of the dangers that face God's people. As covenant people, the Israelites had promised to remain loyal to God, and in return He would defend and prosper them. Unfortunately, this state of protection led to complacency, and the people forgot just who had supported them. When they failed to stay true to their pledge, God wasn't obligated to maintain the protection He'd guaranteed. Hardship is often a good reminder of God's outstretched hand that He constantly offers. And once the people of God were ready to put aside their pride and seek Him, He was ready to help them in every way they needed. This general pattern pops up throughout the history of God's people. Often, we see it only in the benefit of hindsight. Maybe we're too close to our own time for an objective view, but the cycle is just as true for us individually as us collectively. In good times, forgetting the blessings of God that got us there is all too easy. The Lord's people do remember their Savior, whether through their own efforts to stay near Him or by the trials they experience when separated from Him. The commitments we've made in the name of God don't operate under the rules of out of sight, out of mind. Even when we assume we're getting by on our own, it's God's support that remains our foundation, one that can fall out from under our feet oh so quickly if we forget. The solution? It's humility. That's what God teaches. Prosperity doesn't have to lead to complacency. Instead, we can turn outward in our comfort, becoming the hands of God to those who are seeking to find solace. When we lose ourselves in God's work, there's less room to get trapped in our own selfish desires. God isn't looking for followers who will only seek Him in the storm. He also needs disciples who have found their bearings to rescue those still fighting the winds. And that's the good word.
0: Take time to reflect on what matters most. This is Sunday.

0: day of rest. This is Sunday. This is a moment to reflect on Jesus Christ, as Elder Ulysses Soares teaches that it is in Jesus alone that we might find lasting solace.
1: Throughout his ministry, the Savior spoke on several occasions the sacred words, I am, using sublime metaphors to bear witness of who he eternally is, the great Jehovah of the Old Testament, the Son of God, the promised Messiah. Among these declarations is one of the most solemn and tender teachings of his ministry, spoken on the night preceding his suffering and death. I am the true vine. Ye are the branches. He that abideth in me, and I in him, the same bringeth forth much fruit. For without me, ye can do nothing. In a world of many voices, remaining connected to the true vine is not merely desirable. It is essential to our spiritual survival. Those who abide in Jesus Christ come to recognize and trust his voice, especially as it is spoken through those he has called to represent him. I will forever treasure the moment when Elder Jeffrey R. Holland called me over the phone to welcome me to the Quorum of the 12 Apostles just a few minutes after receiving this invitation to serve as a special witness to the Savior to the world. In that sacred moment, I felt the Savior ministering in love to me through the voice of one of his anointed servants. I felt the peace and comforting assurance flowing from the true vine. Elder Holland's life and mighty ministry testify that as we hear the Savior's voice through his servants and abiding him, the true vine, we bringeth forth much fruit, for without him we can do nothing. In this sacred Easter season, I solemnly testify that Jesus Christ is the true vine. He lives, he rose from the dead, and his redeeming power is real. I bear witness that his voice is the voice of truth and life. With perfect love, he invites all to abide in him and to continue in his love, that we may recognize his power in our lives, that God's love may be perfected in us, and we may know that we are in him. I bear my solemn witness of these eternal truths in the sacred name of Jesus Christ, our Savior. Amen.
0: That was an excerpt from Elder Ulysses Soares' talk, Jesus Christ, the True Vine. This is a moment to reflect.
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4: Go find a stream, a forest, a cliff, a canyon, a meadow, beach. Just be there, present. No obligation, no pressure, no ticking clock. As perfect as that may sound, few of us permit ourselves the chance. We're modern, busy, and connected. Jared Anderson found that his mental health utterly depends on wonder and whimsy in the presence of nature. He speaks about it from the heart on the latest episode of the Constant Wonder Podcast.

Choir and Orchestra at Temple Square present Music and the Spoken Word. Conducting today's program are Matt Wilberg and Ryan Murphy, with organist Brian Mathias, and the spoken word by Derek Porter.

Two friends labored together for years, considering their work to be of utmost importance. But when pressures mounted and circumstances grew difficult, one turned on the other, betraying his friend. For 2 years they were separated, but then one day, a letter came. In it, the former friend asked for forgiveness and reconciliation. A reply was sent concluding with this simple response: "Come on, dear brother, since the war is past, for friends at first are friends again at last." Life, as we know, can sometimes be messy. We make mistakes, we say things we later regret, and days once filled with trust and companionship may be replaced, at least for a time, by hurt and disappointment. But it's important to remember that what is today need not be forever. Friends at first can be friends again at last. Each of us carries within us power to reconcile our differences with others. It's a power we may likely have to nurture and build. It's often said that the path to peace is to forgive and forget. But sometimes, the only way to truly forgive is to strive first to forget. Reconciliation doesn't mean we ignore what happened. It doesn't mean excusing harm or giving endless chances when that isn't wise. But it does mean choosing not to hold tightly to the offense and instead to loosen our grip on it. To forget, in this sense, is to focus less on what was done and more on what can yet be done. Striving to forget clears the path to forgiveness. It takes courage to be the one who seeks to mend a relationship, and it won't always be well received. But the very act of sincerely trying begins the work and reconciliation of removing the what-ifs that might otherwise linger if we had never tried. People matter so very much. Relationships are of great worth. Any strain in the friendships we cherish is worth improving, and it is never too late to try. One of the great experiences in life is reconciliation. Paul the Apostle offered this counsel: "If it be possible, as much as lieth in you, live peaceably with all men." May we, in our relationships that matter most, have the foresight and courage to ensure that friends at first are friends again at last.

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Until we meet again, may peace be with you this day and always.

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1: So in the beginning, they're just in fear and denial and bargaining, and really, is there nothing else we can do? 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What matters is that they loved and were loved.
2: Welcome to In Good Faith. 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And today we're actually speaking with two people who help prepare people and families who are going through this. Together with Heather Bigley, senior producer.
3: Hello.
2: And producer Leah King.
4: Hi, Steve.
2: Heather, what got us going on We Need to Talk More About Death?
3: I think a lot of us have experienced a lot of death over the last 4 or 5 years. During COVID, I had so many family members die. None of them from COVID, but so many of them died. And it just felt like saying goodbye and goodbye and goodbye and goodbye. And I just have been thinking a lot about how do we make our death better.
2: It became apparent recently to me because of that same pandemic when Eugene Tapahe, one of our guests, his grandmother had died on the reservation, and because of regulations, they couldn't be there with her and couldn't even say goodbye, and what a hole that left. That just reminded me there is an important process for the dying and for those of us who will be staying behind. You heard the opening quote from Jules Olson, who is a chaplain. So she works with people end of life, but that idea of denial. In our culture, we're not good at doing death.
3: No, we're not. And I think we often dismiss people's experiences at the end of life. One of the things that these interviews have helped me realize even more is that we're still learning and growing and healing at the end of life. And Phyllis Spiegel is going to use this term, a holy death. And I really love that idea. How do we help create for our loved ones a holy death?
2: The Right Reverend Phyllis Spiegel is the 12th Bishop of Utah in the Episcopal Church. And she's done a lot of study on the topic of death and afterlife in her tradition. One of the first things that came up is, do we dare laugh when we're together when someone in the family is dying?
5: I was a priest for 19 years, so in a congregational setting. And one of the things that people would say is they would almost bring confession to me that a loved one had been dying and their family laughed. And they felt like that was a moment, that something they needed to almost confess. And I was like, no, that's the oneness of life and death. We believe that there is life beyond, and it is an Easter moment for us. It's a resurrection moment. So there is joy.
2: Oh, well, that's nice, because I have been the person in the waiting room thinking, should we be laughing together? And like, well, yeah, of course we should be. Maybe it's healthy for us.
5: And if you're not going to laugh, sometimes it's the weight is too much, and our souls can only take that weight in small increments. And I think laughter is a way when our psyche gets a reprieve from what's before us.
2: What led you in the process of your ministry and serving other people to spend some time really studying around death and end-of-life issues? Was it how to minister to people in that situation, or what?
5: Yes, it was, but because my dad was a juvenile diabetic and his life expectancy was 35 and he died at 54. So from the time I was in fifth grade, he began the dying process. Our family was called to the hospital 7 times to say goodbye to dad. And that's when laughter started. At a certain point, we would just call and say, hey, it's your turn to say goodbye to dad, because we'd get the call. Everybody come to the hospital. And we're like, I can't. Can you do it this time? And, you know, because you can only go through that emotional turmoil so many times. He had a kidney transplant that failed, and system after system shut down. It was, you know, terrible in many ways. And so my fear of death started when I was in fifth grade. And my father was removed from the house for surgeries and procedures. And so I started having a deep fear. And it was when my dad died, and he died before I was called to the ministry. When he died, I was actually the one that told him it was time to go on hospice. And he'd gotten gangrene in his leg, and they were going to begin amputations and keep him alive, and they were just going to make cuts until, you know, they couldn't anymore. And I just said, I can't mourn you a piece at a time. And I think it's time for us to have this conversation. And he was really, really afraid. And I realized that it was fear of dying that kept this incredibly faithful man from, I mean, it kept him tortured for many, many years physically. And his dying process was so beautiful. And when they removed all of the medical equipment from him that was keeping him alive, he got to die of kidney failure. Mm-hmm. And so he just went into a coma. But in that time, our house had always been a house of hospitality, and it was the most incredible thing. And we had never seen him live so peacefully in the last decade of his life.
2: Wow.
5: So I learned about death that way. And when I became a priest, I realized that I knew hospital systems. I had been in them my whole growing up. I think I'm an angel of death, but in the good way. Huh. Like, let me help you let go of this life so that you can move to
2: so
5: the life beyond.
2: So we spend time talking, especially in Christian churches, about this next step. Mm-hmm. And that because of faith in Christ and the resurrection, that death has no sting. It has no victory. So why do we have, what teaches us that fear? What are we afraid of, even in faithful communities?
5: Steve, one of the saddest moments in my whole ministry was I was anointing a woman, because in our faith you anoint with oil at the time of death, and she was so disturbed. She'd been in church every Sunday of her life. She was terrified of dying. And I realized there was something on her soul, so I got everybody out of the room, and I said, let's talk. What is it that you believe you're not going to be judged well? And she could not tell her priest. She couldn't. And I knew it was something for which God barely blinked an eye, but that she had held on so tightly. So some of it is the stories that we tell about how are you going to be judged? Are you going to be found wanting? Mm. And the Episcopal Church doesn't hold to that theology, but so much of the narrative of society holds to that my people can't separate from what we believe and what they internalize.
2: Right.
5: I think a lot of it's fear of that, of am I worthy? It's, you can't imagine not being part of the life that's going on. You're leaving the party. Mm. And that's when you start thinking about, will I see my grandchildren? I mean, if I got sick now, would I see my grandchildren? Those things are existentially incredibly difficult.
2: Did you get to be with your father as he passed?
5: It's an interesting question. Thank you. It's a profound question. No, but I can tell you a story about his dying. It was pretty amazing. My mom and I owned a retail store, and we had waited and waited. He was supposed to die. He held on to, he held it out to the last minute. And we had to buy for the next season of the store. And I was in Virginia, but we had to be in Atlanta to buy at the Gift Mart there. And somebody had to go, and my mom clearly had to stay with Dad.
2: Right.
5: And they said, you know, he's going so slowly through this. You can drive down in 24 hours, meet all the vendors like at a run, maybe 48 hours, and get back, and you probably have 3 to 4 days. And so my sister-in-law went with me, and we got to the hotel room. The light was blinking, and back in the day, and he died. And I also didn't get to be with my mom when she was dying, which was very hard for me. I was a deputy to general convention, which I'm getting ready to go to next week. The Episcopal Church has it every 3 years. And for the first time, I had been elected to go. And my mom, she had pancreatic cancer. And she said, I want you to go. And I'm like, I'm not going. And she said, I need you to go, because what are we going to talk about? Cancer? You go. You can call me and tell me about this amazing experience. And you need to be there. Well, now as a bishop, I'm going to my first one as a bishop. And had I not been in 2009, I would know nothing that's going on. And so I think my mom knew something I didn't know. But so, yeah, I had to get mad a little bit about that and say, but wait, you know, I'm the one that's always, you know, I was the one that walked with Dad through the decision, and then the whole family did. But yeah, it's been odd. I think the people that are there are supposed to be there and need to be there.
2: What are your feelings about end of life?
5: I think it's some of the most sacred work I did was to help families know how to sit vigil. And I have a very long process for anointing the body, which is different than most clergy. And that came out of really helping the family, focusing instead of on the dying person to help the family. Because if the family was doing well, the dying person was doing better.
2: I'm trying to imagine receiving that, knowing that the end is imminent. What does that do for people, and what does it do for the gathered family or friends?
5: So I gather as many of the family, you know, not to make a crowd, but the intimate family, and get them around the bed, and they're all touching it someplace. And I talk about this as a time of storytelling. So sometimes the dying person is awake, and sometimes they're not. And so I make the sign of the cross on their forehead, and this is where they are known as Christ's own forever, the sign that in their baptism they were recognized, because we anoint it with oil when somebody comes up out of the waters of baptism. And so this is where you are known by Christ, and that anything not of God in the world would recognize that you are God's. And so I say, and in this brain, you have all the thoughts that, you know, the thoughts that made you you. And so if the person's awake, we're including them. But then I get people to say, what was their thinking? How did you know? Oh, that's a dad thought. Oh, that was just like grandma, you know. Yeah. And so people start telling stories. And at first, it's very hesitant. But I go all the way around the body, and I've got the oil, and I'm anointing. So I'm uncovering feet, talking about the next steps, you know, Mary takes will be in heaven.
2: Yeah.
5: You know, so, and so we talk about their walk with Jesus. You know, the hands that changed diapers, the hands that made peanut butter sandwiches, the hands that did wood carving. You know, we just tell the story of the person. Now, that's sometimes easier if the person is not awake. but I still think people hear. I mean, I am convinced. I've had people that were absolutely in a coma, and I've seen the flicker of an eye when I've said something or a truth. Somebody mentioned a favorite place that they always went to, and they'll have a response. It's an hour. There's laughter, there's tears. People who have no faith at all are able to engage in that because I've taken a holistic approach of the person's life, and it is this life that we treasure inside, but the body we're handing to God. And it's quite powerful.
2: Yeah, it sounds like it. And it's like you've given, I mean, in some way, maybe the function of a funeral in some ways, except to be so personal there. You've made an event, you've made a ceremony. People aren't going to forget that, who were there for that.
5: It changes them and their relationship with that person, especially if there was brokenness. So we say to tell the stories, tell me about your dad. Tell me about that relationship. Can you remember a time before that when there was right relationship? Can you tell me stories about why your dad was the way he was? Where did that brokenness begin? Where in the line? And then you start to talk about, instead of the pain and suffering of that relationship, to talk about it more in a systems approach is what's in my mind as a practitioner of healing. But that piece is so challenging because what I tell people is grieving is work. For the first year after a loved one dies, you are doing the work of grieving. And so it's a one-year process. You're not going to shorten it. Everyone around the world in every single culture, it's a year. It is who we are as humans because you go all the way through the cycle of the seasons. You go all the way through the high holy days. You go all the way through. And that doesn't mean you're done. That's the intense part. So people will come to me and say, it's been 3 months and I'm walking in the grocery store and I saw his favorite crackers and I just started crying. Yes, of course you did. Mm. Of course you did.
2: And that's okay.
5: It's not like, it's necessary. So I say, lean into that. Lean into it, but go home now and don't pretend like it didn't happen. Say, you know, I saw the Cheez-Its in the store. Do you remember the time that dad, you know, mom, do you remember, you know, when the kids dumped a whole box in the back seat and they got crushed up and we were finding Cheez-Its for like 2 years? Lean in to it. Because when you do that, you allow the body and the brain to fully grieve. We are meant to grieve. We are not meant to swallow these emotions of life and death. And when we do that, we begin to integrate death in with our living, and we get healthier and more adept at handling death every time that happens.
2: So there is, I mean, you with death, especially you mentioned losing your father at such an, what today we would say was just really an early age. I mean, there is a certain unfairness to life that we have to acknowledge.
5: You know, the day my dad died, many people were losing newborns. Many people were watching their children starve to death. Many people were sitting in the cancer ward with young people. Whole families were in car wrecks. The hardest piece for me sometimes is when people cling on to grief as a badge of honor, almost like, I'll never get over my mother's death. And you're going, you're 78. I think it's time. You know? And who are you that you don't recognize it is God's design? And The suffering is immense, and we join with one another, but we don't harbor a suffering as an unhealable wound because God didn't create us that way. The human psyche and the human soul can heal and still intensely feel that pain, but not get quagmired in it. The 23rd Psalm, I will walk through the valley of the shadow of death. And I say to people, that clearly did not say, I will set up camp in the valley of the shadow of death and just hang out there for the rest of my life. But the thing is when you go through that valley, you make it through to a rock face, and you have to figure out how to clamber up this thing that doesn't look like it has any footholds. That's the work of grief. That's the work of grief. There is a chance for healing. So I believe my capacity has been to help people have a holy death. And to have a holy death, we should be at one with our community as well as with our God.
2: And I've seen this at weddings too, where here's this couple and all of us here present as witnesses covenant to support them in, and then there you are at the very, very end.
5: It's got to be in community.
2: Yeah.
5: And so I think one of the most sacred privileges we have is to drop everything and sit vigil.
2: People are afraid of dying alone, right? Is that true?
5: They are, and yet, often it's when the family leaves that the person will die. They don't want to be alone in that process that leads up to it, but often they get to the place where they realize that this has happened, right? The goodbyes have been said, the love has been shared, and now this is between them and God.
2: We had the experience with my mother-in-law. My wife was with her. She was unconscious and fading, and my wife sang her favorite songs that she'd been taught, prayed some of the prayers that she had taught my wife as a little girl. And it seemed so close, but you know, we had four little kids, one of them less than a year, and so we just needed to go home and get some sleep, and the call came on the way. Like the moment she left,
5: exactly,
2: and she'd been telling her, it's okay, you can go, we'll be fine, and you know, you'll be buried here close by. She was worried about being forgotten. You'll be buried right here next to our community. We will be there. Your birthday will be there for all those things. But as soon as she left, that's when it happened.
5: And that's just really, really common. So when my dad was dying with hospice care, he died in the home, and my dad was very social. And one of the things the hospice worker said that then I've been able to just offer to other people is they said, y'all got to move this out of the room. Like, you need to be, so you can see him through a doorway, but don't surround him because he is still a part of it. And he needs to hear you from a distance. And the minute we did that, things started to change. And so I think that some of it is when people leave, there's nothing to stay for right then. And you can let that last go.
2: I'm trying to picture someone who's always been a good host and everything, feeling like some responsibility.
5: Oh, my dad was doing that from his deathbed. Absolutely. Absolutely. My dad's death ended up being, I mean, God's fingerprints were all over it. He had the surgeon who was actually scheduled to do the surgery was a birdwatching friend of our family. And so we asked if Sam would be the primary care for hospice. And he did. And he came every single day, every day on his way to the surgical clinic. He came every day to sit and do prayers with my father. He didn't come to talk about medical. He came to talk about faith. And he knew my dad was afraid. And he helped my dad go to the other side. So there was this picture that started so far in the past. And that's where life and death, there is no beginning and end. It is all one.
2: I'm Stephen Capp Perry. You're listening to In Good Faith. We'll be back in a moment.
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6: 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The Good Word and A Moment to Reflect offer thoughts of hope and encouragement. 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
2: This is In Good Faith. I'm speaking with Episcopal Bishop Phyllis Spiegel about creating what she calls a holy death. I want to set the stage a little bit because I was just enchanted by reading about your childhood in the Appalachian Mountains and picturing you, of course, I'm picturing you hiking trails and being that beautiful setting. How was faith involved in that early growing up?
5: I was in the Episcopal Church from the time I was baptized as a baby, so that was always a part of my life. And my mom was a big naturalist, and my dad was a photographer of nature, and both very faithful people. There was no division. Like that, God's creation was an expression, and we sang. I was a child of the '70s, so we sang all of the camp songs, and you know, so we'd be hiking along in the Appalachian Trail as a family and singing. It only takes a spark to get a fire going, you know, and, which is a tradition.
2: Smokey Bear was not. Happy
5: it was
2: to
5: not
2: hear
5: that kind of spark. Okay. That's right, but it was about the faith, you know, that and so we would sing those songs. Those were the songs that we knew.
2: And then at some point, something drew you to be active as a minister, as a clergy person. What was that?
5: Well, and that was actually after a decade of being away from the church. So there was a big break, and it was the hypocrisy of organized religion was the phrase that kept going through my head. So I had full relationship with God, so I thought. So I'd taken this break, and then when my child was born, I was like, I must raise her in a place that is in covenant to love her. So they don't love her because of anything she is, anything she does or doesn't do. They love her because we have a covenant with God to love. And I wanted that for her. And I saw that increasingly. She was born in 96. So I saw that increasingly breaking in our society, in our world, as neighbors stopped knowing neighbors, as we found divisions over ideologies, over any number of things, right, that we would choose to argue. And then we didn't know how to bring relationship back. That was just a break. And I wanted her to be in a place where that could never happen. Now, I had been gone for 10 years because of hypocrisy of organized religion. So, you know, new mother brain, I don't know. But I walked into the church that day and just started weeping. And I realized that God had tricked me. And the baby was not why I was back, but God could use the baby to bring me back. And I was in fully at that point. And then it was 2 years later that out of the blue, God said, I have something I want you to do. I'm obedient. I worked professionally for the Girl Scouts for a while, so I am true to on my honor, I will try and to serve God and to serve my neighbor. And that was brought in as much from church and Girl Scouts. That was just the ethos of my family.
2: Yeah.
5: And so when I heard the call, I was like, well, I think this is ridiculous, but God, you seem to have a plan, so let's go with that. And somebody will tell me no. And then they kept saying, we see this. And I was like, well, y'all aren't looking close enough. And I was truly formed from a blank slate to serve God in this way.
2: I love that I will try to serve God, to serve my community. Yeah, that's a great thing to be instilled. Partly because of your position, but also because of your personality, obviously. You're approachable. And so it seems like people would think, here's someone I can ask some questions of. Mm-hmm. What do people ask either... If they have a loved one dying, maybe they have questions about that person, or maybe they have their own questions that are coming up. What do people ask about dying and the process or looking ahead to a further life?
5: Are they going to be okay?
2: That's kind of sums up what they all are.
5: When somebody has a lot of questions, it's a couple of things. One, you know, they might have made mistakes or just, you know, had issues in life or never found their way back to church, you know, how do I know that they're going to be okay? How do I know that they're going to be forgiven by God? And my answers to that are God wants nothing more than to be in relationship with all of God's creation. If you trust the God you love, you need to let God be God. And God knows your heart, knows your prayers, and this is going to work out. We just don't believe in a God who, if somebody says, I want to be with you. I mean, Jesus said, you know, like there's no last minute. But if you say you don't, that's not where most people are. Even in chaplaincy in a hospital, most people want the comfort of knowing there's a higher power.
2: What does the fact that our lives have an ending, our mortal lives, how does that affect your faith? Where does that show up in your faith?
5: Having lost a dad at 54 and a mom at 68, life is short. So I have a lot that I feel God has called me to. And I have an autoimmune disorder that my dad's was autoimmune, and I have a different one, but it's there. And I don't know how long I have vibrancy. And by golly, I have things. I mean, I just came from a meeting that, you know, we've got things we want to do for God. Mm-hmm. And so I take that seriously. So my answer is always, yes, Lord, here I am. You know, let's do this. And I try to take care of myself mm-hmm. so that I have as long and I have vitality in my body. But on the other hand, I try not to take myself too seriously because I don't think I'm irreplaceable. I think if I died tomorrow, there would be mourning and there would be celebrating. I hope more celebrating because I'm an Easter person, but that is my heart. Mm. But I also know that God's work will be done and it's not dependent on me. I'm just a vessel. I want to take it seriously, but not too seriously.
7: That was Bishop Spiegel talking with Steve about holy death. We had Bishop Spiegel come in person, and you can watch that interview actually on YouTube. Something that I liked from this interview was when she talks about how God wants to be in a relationship with us and how we should let God be God and not worry so much. And this really meant a lot to me because one of my first memories was my sister's funeral. I was, I think, 4, maybe 3.5. And I remember for a lot of my childhood growing up and probably through high school, I was so scared of death because I thought if I did something wrong, I wouldn't get to see my sister again. And that is a really scary thought. Like, I would never get to know her. This interview with Bishop Spiegel meant a lot to me, and it was very healing, knowing that God is on our side, and we just have to let him be God.
3: That's a lot to carry,
2: yeah.
3: Leah.
7: Yeah.
3: I'm so sorry. You know, that reminds me sort of the inverse. So while my grandmother was dying, it was the first time I felt like I'd interacted with my grandmother where she had let go of all the shame that she had carried over her life. And it allowed her to just be so sweet and good with us. We all got to crawl into bed with Grandma and just talk to her. And I cherish that memory.
2: So that's a real opportunity that we sometimes miss if we're afraid we'll say the wrong thing or we don't know what to say. And I just think Bishop Spiegel gives some really great advice. And I loved what they call the last rites, the blessing of the body, the anointing, and saying, like, we bless these hands. And I thought, this just sounds like a beautiful saying goodbye and summing up of the good parts of a life. I love that. Our next guest is a chaplain who's right there with the people. And one thing that I really learned from Jules Olson was the whole idea that she said, as a chaplain, your beliefs don't matter. You are there to create a space and to pull out of the people what their hopes are or what their worries are, because then you can help them either anticipate or ameliorate the fear or the worries.
3: Jules Olson is a chaplain at Applegate Home and Hospice in Utah, and she practices and provides spiritual care for people from a variety of religious traditions. And so that's really important, right? That she isn't saying, this is what your experience means. Though, of course, we're going to hear how she interprets those experiences and how they build her own faith life.
2: Yeah.
3: And I love this phrasing that she had where she talks about walking into homes where the spirit is thick and the veil is thin.
2: I started by just saying, how does this work in our culture compared with other cultures? Sounds like we don't do so well.
8: It's a weird thing because in other cultures, they expect death. They grieve better than we do. And they're not afraid. Sometimes they even celebrate it, that they're moving on to a new life. And in our American culture, we stuff our feelings and we don't talk about death. We avoid that subject. It's really different here.
2: I remember at one point realizing I had never seen someone who was dead. And that's something that's very common in some other cultures. And so even going to an open casket viewing, I had to prepare myself for it because I thought, what will this be like? It turned out to be perfectly okay.
8: And in some cultures, they have a wake and the body is there and the grandkids are running around and they're awake and they are there and they are grieving together. They're processing together. And yeah, it's very different. We just get this little viewing, and that's all we get.
2: So you've been a life coach. You've worked as a chaplain as well. What drew you to end-of-life care?
8: That's a really good question. I sing, and so when someone is sick, instead of bringing food or flowers, I go sing. And often, they'll be near the end of life, and so a couple times I've sung to someone every day until they passed. Mm. My longest was every day for 5 months. That was something. And I got to be present when my mom passed, and then again when my aunt, the last of that generation, passed. And both experiences were incredible.
2: A question I have is, when you are working with someone at the end of life and you go in, they've maybe just recently gotten a diagnosis or maybe just found out that there was no getting better, and you walk in to meet them for the first time, and how do you approach that, or how do you establish a rapport with someone? Are they not wanting to see anyone, or are they relieved you're there? Maybe you have all
8: both.
2: Of those.
8: Yeah.
2: Yeah, tell me.
8: So the nurse that does the admit, she'll tell them that Medicare has to have a spiritual evaluation and that the chaplain will be coming in. So they're kind of warned, but some of them are like, I don't need a chaplain. I don't want to talk about that stuff. Or others are delighted because sometimes their faith is different than their family's, and they want to explore and articulate in front of their family members. One person in particular came to mind that her whole family was of one faith tradition, and she had no faith in a higher being at all. So when I asked her, what do you think, she'd been all over the world, what do you feel about your next adventure? She looked at me like I was being cruel, and I'm like, no, I mean the big adventure. And she said, oh, it's going to be great. I'm just going to dissolve into the universe. And the whole family got to hear that. And they got to hold a space for her where she was comfortable and honor her beliefs.
2: That's beautiful. And for her, that was very meaningful. What does it take to separate your own spiritual views, because you have them, from other people, as you've certified as an interfaith chaplain, to be able to support people? What kind of a mindset do you have when you're working with people of varying beliefs?
8: This is something they taught us in clinical pastoral training. You bring a space, and you are not in the driver's seat. Your beliefs don't matter. Mm. They don't count. You're there to just let them fill that space. You're creating the safe space where they can say, this is what I think, this is what I feel, and then you're safe enough for them to question what they have thought and felt all their lives.
2: Is it different when you have a moment alone with someone rather than when their family's gathered?
8: Very different. Very different.
2: Talk to me about that.
8: In front of the family, they usually say the things that the family wants to hear. They're like people pleasers, and they're saying what mama wants to hear or whatever, you know. But when we're alone, someone that's lived a really colorful life will say, can you teach me how to pray? I need to figure out how to get good with God before I'm in front of him. They ask those important things, like we talk about Jesus and that he paid for our sins and it's going to be just fine. You've done your best. And then the man will say, but is it good enough? So they say things different when they're alone.
2: What a privilege to be there for people at that moment.
8: It is.
2: I guess we're all individual because of our individual beliefs and life experiences, but are there commonalities in spiritual questions or experiences as you're with people going through the dying process?
8: Yes. There's those that believe in Jesus, and there's those that believe in a God. A sweet Muslim lady said, we all believe in God, we just worship him differently. Mm-hmm. And I loved that inclusion. And then there's those that they know something's going on, like the universe or whatever. And then I don't know that I've ever met anybody that doesn't believe at least that.
2: Mm. And do you see a transition from fear to acceptance?
8: Yes. And the further along they are in their process of their body dying, the more they can talk about, oh, this is happening. And so in the beginning, they're just in fear and denial and bargaining. And really, is there nothing else we can do? But then as it gets closer, they focus on what's real. And what matters is that they loved and were loved.
2: I love hearing your stories. I wonder if you could tell me about a few different people that have stuck in your mind, in your heart.
8: There was a sweet little man, and he was super hard of hearing. And so every time I came, we would just yell really loud. And then he could hear us. Uh-huh. And his cute little granddaughters, they loved to sing. So we'd sing little songs for him. And they'd dance around, and it was just great. As his disease progressed, he got to be so that he was just from his bed to his wheelchair. Mm-hmm. Then he'd go outside and be in the sun.

0: You can put it back into bed.
1: And it was so peaceful and sweet. And I'm like, that was cool.
0: Wow.
1: Mm-hmm. There's a woman that I often ask, do you have any strained relationships? Hmm. That's important to take care of unfinished business before it's too late. And she said, I haven't seen my daughter in 4 years. And I encouraged her to call her daughter and tell her, I'm on hospice. I'd love to see you. And she says, oh, yeah, not doing that. And about 10 minutes later, though, she said, give me my phone. And she did. And the daughter didn't pick up. She left a message. But the next day at 3:30, the daughter came and they got to talk. It wasn't warm and fuzzy, but they got to talk. And she got to have that peace. And she passed at 1 a.m. that night. Mm. So,
0: last possible day.
1: See?
0: And both of them will be grateful that that happened.
1: Forever. So these conversations are life-changing for the ones that are left and for the one that is passing that wants that so much.
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2: This is In Good Faith. Welcome back. We're talking with Jules Olson, a hospice chaplain.
0: So you're trained in how to ask people what they might be worried about or what they hope for, or really to let them kind of be in the steering wheel.
1: Yep, in the driver's seat.
0: What do you suggest for families? Because there's so much emotion. We're not always great at, you know, going down our list of 5 things to do and 5 things to avoid. You're just in the moment. But what might you suggest to family members?
1: Is there anything unsaid? We call it being current. Mm. So are you current with your relationships? Are there things that are in the past that you haven't talked about? There are elephants in the room, but you're not going there. Well, this is the time. So I encourage them to talk about it and get their relationships current. I encourage them to talk about their funeral and plan out as much as they want to. This is a question I often ask. I'll ask the child, what are the 3 things that you love about your mom? Mm. And then the mom gets to hear that. And then the mom reciprocates. And it's just a beautiful thing as a clinician to give permission. You have permission to be mushy for a minute. Go ahead, go do it.
0: You have 1 foot in each realm. One is that you do this professionally. This is a job. You're trained for it. But the medical profession and the nursing has seen that this is a need. This is a real need for people. And so you also have this spiritual realm. What has been your spiritual preparation for what you do now, whether you knew you were being prepared for it or not? Mm.
1: This is an interesting answer, but it's the truth. I had a super hard time when my mom passed. Mm. I didn't function. I didn't get out of bed for 2 months. I was just not in the world. I was angry and I didn't pray. And finally, after 2 months, I knelt down and said what I call an angry prayer. Uh-huh. And I said, God, if there is a God.
0: Jab, jab.
1: Oh, my word. I don't know if what I've been taught all my life is true or if it's just a bunch of brainwashing. I know that my mom is dead. Hmm. I don't know if we'll ever be together again. I have to know if I'll see my mom again. And then like a wave of a warm waterfall just washed over me. And the feeling I felt was, she's here. There is a next life and you will be together again. And that changed me.
0: You could have used someone to walk you through that process.
1: But I didn't have a chaplain. Mm. And we offer our services for a whole year after for those that are left, because it's important to have somebody. And sometimes it's great to have somebody that

0: it's not family to work through those questions with.
1: Yeah, a little safer.
0: Yeah.
1: Kind of a third party.
0: Just yesterday, I met with a man from Iran, and he doesn't believe in a higher power and believes that it's the end. So that bereavement visit was interesting because basically we just talked about his dad was a good man and he was a judge and that he always judged his own actions. And so we talked about how good his dad was, but he didn't have any hope of anything after. They do grieve for 40 days and then have a ceremony. And then a year later, then they have one more ceremony. But that was it. And when I said to him that our company makes a teddy bear that's about a foot tall out of his daddy's clothing, would he like that? He got so emotional. And he said, I would love that.
1: I'm really pleased to hear about this care for the family members after the passing of the loved one. So that's part of the service.
0: It is. And one of the questions on a bereavement visit is, it doesn't ask it this way, but are they suicidal? Are they doing okay? Do they need interventions? And we definitely reach out if it's happened a couple times that we've needed to give more support. It's such an honor.
1: When you're working with people, do they have visitors or people that they have known earlier in their life that come to them? It looks like you're nodding.
0: Oh, yes.
1: So do they believe that those are real experiences?
0: The family members don't believe it's real. So we have to kind of educate and say, they have 1 foot here and 1 foot over there. So often I'll walk into a home and you can tell that the spirit is thick and the veil is thin. And one sweet lady, she kept looking up at the ceiling and she said, who are all those people? And the daughter said, she's been doing that for days. And I'm like, it's not the medication. It is not a hallucination. This is real. This is very real for her. Another lady, she's not verbal and has had handicaps her whole life and was very near the end. And I came and she was in her hospital bed and she kept pointing. And her sister says, she thinks mom's sitting there. I said, well, mom is sitting there. Yes, she's been gone for years, but I need you to know that that's real. And then a week later, I came and she pointed again. And yeah, mom was still sitting there. And a couple of days later, she passed. But her mama came and got her.
1: So do you feel like you have become more attuned to those kind of spiritual feelings as you've walked through this process and been in the presence of this so many times?
0: Absolutely. And so different from where I was when my loved one passed. When I was just not in a place of understanding. Being a chaplain has changed me so much. Yes, I'm more aware of spiritual things. I'm more open to them. I love hearing from people that have different faith traditions explain to me in their words what's going on. They're saying, oh, and this and this. And I'm like, oh, they're saying the exact same thing I think and feel just in their words. I'm less judgmental and more accepting. Things aren't black and white. Like when I was younger, I thought it's this or this. No. There's so much gray and so much good in every person and every home. I just feel so honored. Like some homes have cockroaches crawling all over them. Does he still need us? Absolutely. Some, it's a hoarder situation and we can barely get to the patient. They still need us. They are a child of God. And we get to hold that space. Some places are gorgeous, immaculate, and they're focused on their things, not the people they're leaving behind. So whatever the situation, I have learned so much about focusing on what's important.
1: I spoke with someone on staff who said, you're going to be speaking to my friend, Jules. She is amazing. I don't know how she does what she does, but I think you're explaining that to me. This is not sounding like something that's so difficult that you have to steel yourself up every day to face, but it sounds like something you walk into arms open.
0: And I am blessed every day. There are days that it's hard. There was a time when 8 of my patients passed in a 10-day period, And I didn't know if I could get up and do it again the next day. Mm. So sometimes I ask for a blessing, or I go hike up in the mountains. I do yoga. I do something to get back to center, because I got to be there for them the next day. But I love it. Charting.
1: So you need closure too.
0: I do.
1: Because you have become their friend.
0: In my charting, I put it down as personal grieving. Mm. And so I sit at my kitchen table. I look up into the corner of the room, because that's what often people do. And I talk to them, and I tell them how meaningful it was for me to be part of their life, the wrapping up scenes, and to sing that song. And the people with dementia or Alzheimer's, music is stored in a different area of the brain. They all sing with me. And so I'll tell them, that was so cool when you sang Jesus Loves Me. Or I'll tell them, we'll have this conversation. Yeah, I wrap it up.
1: I read about someone who, they didn't have a faith in a God, but you sang What a Wonderful World.
0: Yes.
1: Louis Armstrong.
0: Isn't it great?
1: Tell me that story.
0: This man did not have faith in a higher power, and it was an initial visit, and they were speaking a language I didn't understand. But we went into his room, and the daughter-in-law said, "This is the chaplain. She's going to sing you a song." I'm like, "Music works." And I sang What a Wonderful World. And when we finished, we went out, and he just stared at me the whole time, just stared at me, and I held his hand. We went out into the living room, and he'd said something to his daughter-in-law, and I said, "What did he say?" And she said, "He said you sang him a prayer." Hmm. So he felt the love. And he could tell it was about something holy, the world.
1: Very nice. So what could I do in my own family right now? Mm. We're not expecting anyone to go right away. But what types of things could I do, or conversations could I have, so that we don't end up in that messy place?
0: I think it's important to write the stories. So if you have things recorded, you don't feel like this person is going to be gone, and we haven't even got a record of what was cool when they were here. Mm. So one of the things I bring in my welcome basket is a notebook, and they get to write down things that come up as the grandkids come, as the children come. They get to record those stories, and I think that's important, and we give them permission to talk about death.
1: Yeah.
0: And what scares them, and so conversations.
1: You know, I'm thinking of kind of the hospice that we did with my mother's mother. And one of my mom's favorite memories was her mother, who was actually quite excited to pass on and see Grandpa again.
0: Some are.
1: But she scooted over in her bed. She couldn't get out of the bed, but she said to my mom, come sit in the bed with me. What stories do you want to hear?" My mother said, "Tell me about meeting Dad. Tell me about..." And Grandma said, "Well, you know all those stories." She said, "But I need to hear you tell them one last time, knowing they're the last time." And that has been such a meaningful thing. I love what you said. Tell the stories. Mm-hmm. Was there anything else you want to say about
0: stories
1: that?
0: Stories are so vital. That's what the people left have to cling to. Mm. They remember. So hearing it, like you said, in their voice.
1: Jules, you mentioned that you sing, and you talked about singing Yes, Jesus Loves Me. I'd love to have you sing here, and love to sing with you.
0: Good.
1: Yeah.

0: loves me, for the Bible tells me so.
1: Dude, I wanted to sing together, because like you said, the people will sing with you, and that's a unifying thing.
2: That was Steve speaking with Jules Olson, a chaplain. And something that really resonated with me from this interview was, obviously she told a lot of stories, but I loved the one about the man who didn't believe in an afterlife. And he seemed like, oh, I don't know about this whole thing. But as soon as Jules told him, we can make a teddy bear out of clothes from your dad, and he was like, oh, yes, I would really like that. I think it just, I don't know. I love that story. I loved all of her stories.
3: It's a beautiful image. I was picturing flannel shirts for some reason.
2: Yes. Right.
3: Flannel shirts.
2: Right.
3: Yeah. I hope it was flannel. That sounds snugglier.
4: And this idea that we want to hold on to something of that person who's left, recognizing our grief is important to both these interviews, recognizing how we can healthfully mourn what we've lost.
3: And that we have a choice in regretting forever that we never showed up or spoke up, because some people might be there and with their loved one, but they're, as she put it, what remains unsaid? What's unsettled? What conversation do you need to have? Or what phone call? That just seems really meaningful to me. And writing people's stories, that as people are there and things come up, to just write them down and to have them as memories. Really beautiful.
4: Today, everyone's got a phone with an audio recorder. We can do that same kind of work and then hear their voices. I still have voicemails from my aunt who has died. And I play them occasionally and I hear her say, hey, Heather Feather, we're just out in the backyard working in the garden. Wanted to call you. And it makes me happy every time.
3: Oh, yeah. That's really great. That's beautiful. So we heard from Bishop Spiegel, who helps people who are part of her tradition, but I think also people who aren't, because she's just so involved in the community. And then we had Jules Olson, who works with people of all kinds of faith or who don't profess a faith, but even they are glad to have a companion through this very, very human experience. And I loved hearing what I can do as someone who knows people.
4: Yeah.
3: And people are going to die, and how I can prepare, but also just have a better experience and help other people have a better experience. Many thanks to Bishop Phyllis Spiegel and Jules Olson for speaking with us. Our episode was produced by Heather Bigley. Our production team includes Leah King, Katerina Martinich, and Josh Orton. Our post-production sound designers are Mark Hansen, Daniel Phillips, Lauren Sandberg, and Ashton Parkinson. 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In Good Faith is a production of BYU Radio. I'm Stephen Cap Perry. I hope you'll join me again soon, right here, In Good Faith.
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2: 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Have you ever caught yourself looking for something? Your phone, maybe your glasses or your keys, only to discover it's been in your hand the whole time. We expect glasses to be on our face and our phone to be in our pocket, which means if it's out of place, maybe we just assume we've misplaced it. But as often as not, we already have everything we need. We just didn't take time to notice. Though the Israelites had made it to the Promised Land, their troubles were not over. With other people living there, the children of Israel were always in danger of being subject to another nation. In Judges chapter 6, though they were under the rule of the Midianites, the Israelites were promised they'd be delivered. But that deliverance came from a place no one was looking for. Gideon of Manasseh was the youngest son in a poor family who was understandably incredulous when an angel appeared to him, calling him a mighty man in the Lord. And Gideon said unto him, O my Lord, if the Lord be with us, why then is all this befallen us? And where be all his miracles which our fathers told us of, saying, Did not the Lord bring us up from Egypt? But now the Lord hath forsaken us and delivered us into the hands of the Midianites. And the Lord looked upon him and said, Go in this thy might, and thou shalt save Israel from the hand of the Midianites. Have I not sent thee? Gideon thought there was no hope in their situation. The Israelites had been captured and put in bondage yet again, but there didn't seem to be any miracles coming from heaven. Where were the faithful to turn? But God's solution was much simpler than Gideon could ever have anticipated. He had prepared Gideon for his role in saving his people. There was no need to go looking for miracles. God had already put one in the works. Gideon went on to deliver the Israelites from bondage, and his story stands as an example of one way the Lord uses to fulfill his words and care for his children. When we're faced with challenges that seem insurmountable, maybe we start looking for solutions that are just as fantastic. Surely only a miracle would be enough to conquer the troubles we are in, but heaven might not open as often as we think it ought to, and what we need is often already here, closer to home. In ways we may not understand in the moment, the Lord prepares His servants to solve future trials they'll face. While we're looking for relief from hardship, it may become clear we already have the solution. And of course, God understands this better than we do. His view of the future and the past are just as accurate as His view of the present. We may hope for a solution straight from heaven when He may already have given us what we need to help ourselves. When His word is obeyed, the Lord is constantly preparing His children for what will be required of them in the future. Before we go looking for solutions outside of ourselves, God often asks that we work in full trust with what we already have. And He will always give the faithful what they need to face challenges they're given, but that help may have come before we knew we needed it. And that's the good word.
3: 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This is Sunday.

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1: This is a moment to reflect on the eternal joy that comes from Jesus Christ, as President Dieter F. Uchtdorf shares his testimony of our Savior's resurrection.
2: Despite the heaviness of their hearts and the unanswered questions in their minds, Mary and her companions made their way to the tomb. They didn't come expecting a miracle. They didn't come anticipating their questions would be answered. They came because of their immeasurable love and reverence for Jesus Christ. What Mary and those with her discovered on that Sunday morning changed the world forever. They found the stone rolled away from the tomb. But when they went in, they did not find the body of the Lord Jesus. While they were perplexed about this, behold, two men stood by them in dazzling apparel and said to them, "Why do you seek the living among the dead? He is not here, but has risen." This encounter at the empty tomb changed them forever. It changed the world. Many might picture Jesus as a carpenter from Nazareth or a traveling preacher from Galilee. They might note the significant influence he had on the world's religious history. But the bold message of the empty tomb is that Jesus Christ is not merely a historical figure. We do not seek him among the dead. He is risen. We understand he is not confined to the pages of a book any more than he was confined to that grave of stone. The scriptures teach us not only who Jesus was, but who he is. Because Jesus Christ conquered death, surely he can conquer any danger, confusion, or doubt we face. Heavenly messengers at the empty tomb gave Mary and her companions two invitations. First, come and see the place where the Lord lay. Second, go quickly and tell his disciples that he is risen from the dead. In time, the Savior echoed a similar invitation to all. Go into all the world and preach the gospel to every creature.
1: That was an excerpt from President Dieter F. Uchtdorf's talk, Encounter at the Empty Tomb. This is a moment to reflect.
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1: Today on The Good Word, we're talking about spiritual and physical support and when each of them is needed. The book of Judges moves through a lot of Israelite history in the Promised Land very quickly. After the books written by Moses, we speed through the condensed history of centuries as Israel settles into their place of safety. Of course, God continues to provide for his people, saving them from their enemies when they humble themselves before him. But just like us, the children of Israel sometimes strayed from their God, so the history contains a great number of battles for freedom as the people realize their mistakes and turn back to God. The fight for deliverance is almost always accompanied by prophets who lead the children of Israel back into safety. One such leader was the prophetess Deborah, who held responsibility over Israel when they were in captivity to another group. In Judges chapter 4, Deborah is approached by a military leader named Barak, who sought to protect Israel, but knew he could not do it without spiritual help. He was aiming to confront those who'd taken them into bondage, but he would not go through with the plan unless the prophetess was with him. And Deborah, a prophetess, the wife of Lapidoth, she judged Israel at that time, and she dwelt under the palm tree of Deborah. And the children of Israel came up to her for judgment. And Barak said unto her, If thou wilt go with me, then will I go. But if thou wilt not go with me, then will I not go. And Deborah said unto Barak, Up, for this is the day in which the Lord hath delivered Sisera into thine hand. Is not the Lord gone out before thee? The Lord entrusted the mantle of guiding his people to Deborah, a guidance that included not only giving advice, but standing with them in times of trouble. Deborah agreed to Barak's request to accompany him, not because she had any military prowess, but because she had a duty to the people she served. With God backing her, she was perfectly suited to be the support they needed, as they went to become a free people once again. But Deborah was quick to point out that her presence was not the important thing. God had already gone before his people, giving them the power they needed. The Lord has organized his church so that his servants care for each other both spiritually and physically. We can't live by bread alone, of course, but we also can't live without something to sustain us physically. We're called to serve one another, strengthening our neighbors in their faith and lending a helping hand whenever the weight of the world grows too much. The gospel isn't meant to address only the spiritual side of our lives, and neither is God's church. To him, there's no difference between the spiritual and the temporal. All were created by him. It's only our mortality that scrambles up our perceptions. The best way to learn to be like our Savior is to follow his example, serving the way he served. Just like all his servants have been commanded to, he provided spiritually for his disciples when they needed spiritual support, and he gave physical sustenance when that was required. The more we come to love our brothers and sisters, the better we'll understand what the individual needs, giving us a clear answer to what service God expects from us. The best aid is the service that was needed, something we can only know through standing by our fellow men. And that's the good word.
2: Lifting and peaceful. This is Sunday.

0: You're listening to This Is Sunday. This is a moment to reflect on the process of spiritual refinement, as President Emily Bell Freeman teaches that in trying times, Jesus Christ is leading the way.
1: Isn't it amazing how you can go from best day to worst day in a matter of minutes? This is mortality, a proving ground, a place designed for growth. I have learned that God allows mortality to do its work in us, and that includes both best days and worst days. How do we get through those days? When Jesus came into the coasts of Caesarea Philippi, he asked his disciples, "Whom say ye that I am?" They had seen empty nets filled, storms at sea calmed, loaves multiplied, and the dead raised. When Peter answered, "Thou art the Christ, the Son of the living God," Jesus responded, "Blessed art thou, Simon. Flesh and blood hath not revealed it unto thee, but my Father which is in heaven." That day must have felt like a best day. The Spirit confirmed an eternal truth, and Peter courageously bore testimony of it. But only three verses later, a shift occurred. As Jesus began to speak of his coming death, Peter rebuked him, saying, "This shall not be. Get thee behind me, Satan," was the Savior's immediate response. Peter had good intentions. He didn't want the Savior to die, but he misunderstood God's plan for his son. Peter's story went from best day to worst day in a matter of three verses. From Peter's story, we learn that our understanding of eternal truth is not forged in a single moment. Testimony is built over time, day after day, both best days and worst. In Matthew 14, Peter and the other disciples were caught in a storm when Jesus approached the ship. Peter cried out, "Lord, if it be thou, bid me come unto thee on the water." And Jesus answered with an invitation, "Come." So Peter stepped out of the boat. He walked on the water to go to Jesus. Best day. But in the very next verse, we read that Peter saw the wind, became afraid, and began to sink. Worst day in a matter of moments. Have you ever accepted an invitation from the Lord and then felt unequal to the task? We all know what it is to doubt, to experience sinking moments. But notice where Jesus was when Peter accepted the invitation that seemed too big. He wasn't shouting instructions from the shore or offering advice from the safety of the boat. He was in the water with Peter, within reaching distance. As you accept the Lord's invitations on both your best days and your worst, the same will be true for you.
0: That was an excerpt from President Emily Bell Freeman's talk, Best Days and Worst Days. This is a moment to reflect.
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4: Go find a stream, a forest, a cliff, a canyon, a meadow, beach. Just be there, present. No obligation, no pressure, no ticking clock. As perfect as that may sound, few of us permit ourselves the chance. We're modern, busy, and connected. Jared Anderson found that his mental health utterly depends on wonder and whimsy in the presence of nature. He speaks about it from the heart on the latest episode of the Constant Wonder Podcast.

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1: Today on The Good Word, we're talking about passing on knowledge and how to be both a teacher and a student. Academia has the unfortunate reputation of being controlled by stodgy traditionalists, unwilling to admit any authority or knowledge on the part of the younger generation. And maybe there are a few specific situations where that could be true, but that assumption forgets that both the learners and the teachers need each other. Rather than the knowledge keepers having all the power, both sides give and take as they share. Because who is a teacher without someone to teach? Those who hold knowledge need to have someone to pass it on to, or else it's like that wisdom never existed. Either the teachers or the students may forget this balance and start to blame the other side for communication gaps, but knowledge can't be perpetuated without both teachers and students benefiting from the process. In chapter 2 of Judges, we see an example where this continuation of wisdom can break down, since knowledge can be lost in the transition from one generation to another. Joshua the prophet took the mantle of authority from Moses, leading the faithful children of Israel into the promised land, all who entered trusting in God to guide them out of the wilderness. But as a new generation arose without the same experiences as those who had traveled in that wilderness, attitudes shifted. And the people served the Lord all the days of Joshua and all the days of the elders that outlived Joshua, who had seen all the great works of the Lord that he did for Israel. And Joshua, the son of Nun, the servant of the Lord, died, being 110 years old. And also all that generation were gathered unto their fathers, and there arose another generation after them, which knew not the Lord, nor yet the works which he had done for Israel. Somewhere, between one generation and the next, the miracles that the Lord had done for the Israelites became less important, less well known. Maybe they felt they were busy doing other things, building up a new nation and the promised land. Maybe they were just complacent. In any case, it was a dangerous situation for the children of Israel, as hard-earned wisdom they had gained in the wilderness wasn't continuing on to their descendants. It's difficult to blame one generation or another, since both parties are necessary to keep the Word of God going. But this breakdown in communication between ancestors and descendants didn't inhibit the Lord's plans for the children of Israel, as He continued to build His kingdom through His servants who remained faithful. But it did mean each successive generation had to collectively build or find a new foundation of faith, having lost what came before. Through the history of the Lord's kingdom, we learn the scope of His mercy for His children, drawing on a larger perspective than what anyone could get in one lifetime. Knowing the history of God's work on earth doesn't require having literal ancestors within our circle. Though some find comfort in their family's unique stories of faith, all within the Church of God share a collective history that patterns are present. Joining with His people means we're adopted into His kingdom, permanently a part of the family of His followers in this life and the next. Our roles and responsibilities ask us to be both teachers and students to one another as we pass on the knowledge that's bigger than any one lifetime. And that's the good word.

0: 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This is Sunday.
1: This is a moment to reflect on belonging, as Elder Gerard Cosset recounts the commandment to love all, even those we may not know.
2: Are we selective or exclusive in determining who deserves our love, or do we extend Christ-like love to all with whom we associate? The Lord asks, "If ye salute your brethren only, what do ye more than others?" To him, all people upon this earth are our neighbors. There are no strangers or outcasts, only brothers and sisters. Discipleship was never meant to be a comfortable circle of familiar friends focused on their own interests. Rather, our congregations are a beautiful mosaic, enriched by diverse backgrounds, cultures, and experiences, yet united in devotion to Christ. Service in the church expands our circle of love and widens our associations. We meet people from all walks of life, new friends, brothers and sisters in need, recent converts, and missionary or ministering companions. We don't serve only those we already love. Rather, we come to love people as we serve them. Do we interact superficially with others, or do we genuinely seek to know and care for each person we meet? Though he was often surrounded by multitudes, the Savior always gave his full attention to the one sheep, one leper, one Samaritan woman, one little child, one soul at a time. In his love, no one was ever lost in the crowd. Through my service, both in and out of the church, I've learned that even those people who at first seemed insignificant have become some of the most remarkable and uplifting individuals I know. There is wonderful depth, so much to love in every soul. My dear brothers and sisters, as one of his special witnesses, I testify that our Savior Jesus Christ loves us more than we can ever imagine. In the words of the hymn, "For his eye is on the sparrow, and I know he watches me." May we follow the Lord's perfect example and learn to love all and to love each, just as he does.
1: That was an excerpt from Elder Gerard Cosset's talk, "Love All, Love Each." This is a moment to reflect.
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1: On today's Good Word, we're talking about the pattern of reliance on God and what to do when we feel complacent. After the Israelites had settled in the Promised Land, our study of the Old Testament moves into the reign of the Judges, which brought new challenges to the people of God. Just like it was prophesied, the Israelites had made it to the Promised Land, but that didn't mean they were free to relax in their devotion to God. Although the Lord had fulfilled all His promises to them, the people of Israel began to fall into a pattern that ignored all He had done. Judges chapter 3 gives us the basic structure of this cycle and shows what separates and reunites the people with their God. And the children of Israel did evil in the sight of the Lord and forgot the Lord their God and served Balaam and the groves. Therefore the anger of the Lord was hot against Israel, and He sold them into the hand of the king of Mesopotamia. And the children of Israel served him 8 years, and when the children of Israel cried unto the Lord raised up a deliverer to the children of Israel, who delivered them. Though the players would change, the Israelites would repeat this pattern for centuries in the Old Testament, every successive generation leaving and then learning of the Lord. This general cycle didn't account for every individual, since there were always valiant followers of God in all times and circumstances, but it does show some of the dangers that face God's people. As covenant people, the Israelites had promised to remain loyal to God, and in return He would defend and prosper them. Unfortunately, this state of protection led to complacency, and the people forgot just who had supported them. When they failed to stay true to their pledge, God wasn't obligated to maintain the protection He'd guaranteed. Hardship is often a good reminder of God's outstretched hand that He constantly offers. And once the people of God were ready to put aside their pride and seek Him, He was ready to help them in every way they needed. This general pattern pops up throughout the history of God's people. Often, we see it only in the benefit of hindsight. Maybe we're too close to our own time for an objective view, but the cycle is just as true for us individually as us collectively. In good times, forgetting the blessings of God that got us there is all too easy. The Lord's people do remember their Savior, whether through their own efforts to stay near Him or by the trials they experience when separated from Him. The commitments we've made in the name of God don't operate under the rules of out of sight, out of mind. Even when we assume we're getting by on our own, it's God's support that remains our foundation, one that can fall out from under our feet oh so quickly if we forget. The solution? It's humility. That's what God teaches. Prosperity doesn't have to lead to complacency. Instead, we can turn outward in our comfort, becoming the hands of God to those who are seeking to find solace. When we lose ourselves in God's work, there's less room to get trapped in our own selfish desires. God isn't looking for followers who will only seek Him in the storm. He also needs disciples who have found their bearings to rescue those still fighting the winds. And that's the good word.
2: Soothing, uplifting, inspiring. This is Sunday.

0: Calming and inspiring. 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
1: This is a moment to reflect on hope, as Elder Clement M. Matsuokatara teaches that God has a way prepared, even when, to our eyes, the outlook is foggy.
2: He who descended below all things knows how to heal your broken heart and make you whole again. Trust his promise that the sun will rise again for you. Tomorrow will be better than today. I learned this more deeply during a difficult season of my life. Early in my service as a young stake president, as my wife, Busi, and I were raising our family, it felt as though one challenge followed another. We had just buried my mother. 2 weeks later, we stood at a graveside, this time with my counselor mourning his teenage son. Work pressures felt overwhelming, and I began to wonder if I was measuring up at home, at work, and before the Lord. My prayers were best expressed in the primary song, "Heavenly Father, are you really there? And do you hear and answer every child's prayer?" My answer came in an unexpected way. One Sunday, while driving to a ward conference, I poured my heart out to the Lord. When I arrived at the meeting house, a bright-eyed primary boy stopped me and said, "We need to talk." With a very serious look on his face, he asked almost in a scolding voice, "When are you going to stop being a naughty boy?" I knew I was in some kind of trouble. Before I could respond, he added, "Every morning and every night, my parents ask us to pray for you." I will never be able to fully describe what I felt as I stood there. I felt seen. I felt loved. I felt known. I felt that I was not alone. And as I looked into that child's eyes, I felt the warmth of the Savior's love. To the Savior, we are never lost in the crowd. He knows how to reach us through a hymn, a smile, a kind word, and sometimes through people we least expect. Just as that family prayed for me, there is someone praying for you. Please remember, your pain is not a sign that God does not love you. He truly does.
1: 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This is a moment to reflect.
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2: Today on The Good Word, we're talking about finding what we're looking for and where miracles can hide. Have you ever caught yourself looking for something? Your phone, maybe your glasses or your keys, only to discover it's been in your hand the whole time. We expect glasses to be in our face and our phone to be in our pocket, which means if it's out of place, maybe we just assume we've misplaced it. But as often as not, we already have everything we need. We just didn't take time to notice. Though the Israelites had made it to the Promised Land, their troubles were not over. With other people living there, the children of Israel were always in danger of being subject to another nation. In Judges chapter 6, though they were under the rule of the Midianites, the Israelites were promised they'd be delivered. But that deliverance came from a place no one was looking for. Gideon of Manasseh was the youngest son in a poor family who was understandably incredulous when an angel appeared to him, calling him a mighty man in the Lord. And Gideon said unto him, O my Lord, if the Lord be with us, why then is all this befallen us? And where be all his miracles which our fathers told us of, saying, Did not the Lord bring us up from Egypt? But now the Lord hath forsaken us and delivered us into the hands of the Midianites. And the Lord looked upon him and said, Go in this thy might, and thou shalt save Israel from the hand of the Midianites. Have I not sent thee? Gideon thought there was no hope in their situation. The Israelites had been captured and put in bondage yet again, but there didn't seem to be any miracles coming from heaven. Where were the faithful to turn? But God's solution was much simpler than Gideon could ever have anticipated. He had prepared Gideon for his role in saving his people. There was no need to go looking for miracles. God had already put one in the works. Gideon went on to deliver the Israelites from bondage, and his story stands as an example of one way the Lord uses to fulfill his words and care for his children. When we're faced with challenges that seem insurmountable, maybe we start looking for solutions that are just as fantastic. Surely only a miracle would be enough to conquer the troubles we are in, but heaven might not open as often as we think it ought to. And what we need is often already here, closer to home. In ways we may not understand in the moment, the Lord prepares His servants to solve future trials they'll face. While we're looking for relief from hardship, it may become clear we already have the solution. And of course, God understands this better than we do. His view of the future and the past are just as accurate as His view of the present. We may hope for a solution straight from heaven, when He may already have given us what we need to help ourselves. When His word is obeyed, the Lord is constantly preparing His children for what will be required of them in the future. Before we go looking for solutions outside of ourselves, God often asks that we work in full trust with what we already have. And He will always give the faithful what they need to face challenges they're given, but that help may have come before we knew we needed it. And that's the good word.
0: Uplifting, inspiring. This is Sunday.

0: uplifting and peaceful. This is Sunday. This is a moment to reflect on Jesus Christ, as Elder Ulysses Soares teaches that it is in Jesus alone that we might find lasting solace.
1: Throughout his ministry, the Savior spoke on several occasions the sacred words, "I am," using sublime metaphors to bear witness of who he eternally is, the great Jehovah of the Old Testament, the Son of God, the promised Messiah. Among these declarations is one of the most solemn and tender teachings of his ministry, spoken on the night preceding his suffering and death. "I am the true vine, ye are the branches. He that abideth in me, and I in him, the same bringeth forth much fruit. For without me, ye can do nothing." In a world of many voices, remaining connected to the true vine is not merely desirable. It is essential to our spiritual survival. Those who abide in Jesus Christ come to recognize and trust his voice, especially as it is spoken through those he has called to represent him. "I will forever treasure the moment when Elder Jeffrey R. Holland called me over the phone to welcome me to the Quorum of the 12 Apostles, just a few minutes after receiving this invitation to serve as a special witness to the Savior to the world. In that sacred moment, I felt the Savior ministering in love to me through the voice of one of his anointed servants. I felt the peace and comforting assurance flowing from the true vine." Elder Holland's life and mighty ministry testify that as we hear the Savior's voice through his servants and abide in him, the true vine, we bringeth forth much fruit, for without him we can do nothing. In this sacred Easter season, I solemnly testify that Jesus Christ is the true vine. He lives, he rose from the dead, and his redeeming power is real. I bear witness that his voice is the voice of truth and life. With perfect love, he invites all to abide in him and to continue in his love, that we may recognize his power in our lives, that God's love may be perfected in us, and we may know that we are in him. I bear my solemn witness of these eternal truths in the sacred name of Jesus Christ, our Savior. Amen.
0: That was an excerpt from Elder Ulysses Soares' talk, "Jesus Christ, the True Vine." This is a moment to reflect.
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2: Today on The Good Word, we're talking about spiritual and physical support and when each of them is needed. The book of Judges moves through a lot of Israelite history in the Promised Land very quickly. After the books written by Moses, we speed through the condensed history of centuries as Israel settles into their place of safety. Of course, God continues to provide for His people, saving them from their enemies when they humble themselves before Him. But, just like us, the children of Israel sometimes strayed from their God, so the history contains a great number of battles for freedom as the people realize their mistakes and turn back to God. The fight for deliverance is almost always accompanied by prophets who lead the children of Israel back into safety. One such leader was the prophetess Deborah, who held responsibility over Israel when they were in captivity to another group. In Judges chapter 4, Deborah is approached by a military leader named Barak, who sought to protect Israel, but knew he could not do it without spiritual help. He was aiming to confront those who'd taken them into bondage, but he would not go through with the plan unless the prophetess was with him. And Deborah, a prophetess, the wife of Lapidoth, she judged Israel at that time, and she dwelt under the palm tree of Deborah. And the children of Israel came up to her for judgment. And Barak said unto her, If thou wilt go with me, then will I go. But if thou wilt not go with me, then will I not go. And Deborah said unto Barak, Up, for this is the day in which the Lord hath delivered Sisera into thine hand. Is not the Lord gone out before thee? The Lord entrusted the mantle of guiding his people to Deborah, a guidance that included not only giving advice, but standing with them in times of trouble. Deborah agreed to Barak's request to accompany him, not because she had any military prowess, but because she had a duty to the people she served. With God backing her, she was perfectly suited to be the support they needed, as they went to become a free people once again. But Deborah was quick to point out that her presence was not the important thing. God had already gone before his people, giving them the power they needed. The Lord has organized his church so that his servants care for each other both spiritually and physically. We can't live by bread alone, of course, but we also can't live without something to sustain us physically. We're called to serve one another, strengthening our neighbors in their faith and lending a helping hand whenever the weight of the world grows too much. The gospel isn't meant to address only the spiritual side of our lives, and neither is God's church. To him, there's no difference between the spiritual and the temporal. All were created by him. It's only our mortality that scrambles up our perceptions. The best way to learn to be like our Savior is to follow his example, serving the way he served. Just like all his servants have been commanded to, he provided spiritually for his disciples when they needed spiritual support, and he gave physical sustenance when that was required. The more we come to love our brothers and sisters, the better we'll understand what the individual needs, giving us a clear answer to what service God expects from us. The best aid is the service that was needed, something we can only know through standing by our fellow men. And that's the good word.

0: take time to reflect on what matters most. This is Sunday.
1: This is a moment to reflect on the eternal joy that comes from Jesus Christ, as President Dieter F. Uchtdorf shares his testimony of our Savior's resurrection.
2: Despite the heaviness of their hearts and the unanswered questions in their minds, Mary and her companions made their way to the tomb. They didn't come expecting a miracle. They didn't come anticipating their questions would be answered. They came because of their immeasurable love and reverence for Jesus Christ. What Mary and those with her discovered on that Sunday morning changed the world forever. They found the stone rolled away from the tomb. But when they went in, they did not find the body of the Lord Jesus. While they were perplexed about this, behold, two men stood by them in dazzling apparel and said to them, "Why do you seek the living among the dead? He is not here, but has risen." This encounter at the empty tomb changed them forever. It changed the world. Many might picture Jesus as a carpenter from Nazareth or a traveling preacher from Galilee. They might note the significant influence he had on the world's religious history. But the bold message of the empty tomb is that Jesus Christ is not merely a historical figure. We do not seek him among the dead. He is risen. We understand he is not confined to the pages of a book any more than he was confined to that grave of stone. The scriptures teach us not only who Jesus was, but who he is. Because Jesus Christ conquered death, surely he can conquer any danger, confusion, or doubt we face. Heavenly messengers at the empty tomb gave Mary and her companions two invitations. First, come and see the place where the Lord lay. Second, go quickly and tell his disciples that he is risen from the dead. In time, the Savior echoed a similar invitation to all. Go into all the world and preach the gospel to every creature.
1: That was an excerpt from President Dieter F. Uchtdorf's talk, Encounter at the Empty Tomb. This is a moment to reflect.
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1: Hi, welcome to Grace Notes. I'm Elaine Bradley. I'm a singer-songwriter, wife and mother, and the drummer in my band, Neon Trees. Each week, I welcome incredible musicians to perform their music and sit down with me to share their story, their trials and triumphs, and how faith in God plays a role in their lives and in their music. Join me for these intimate performances and inspiring stories here on Grace Notes. My first guest is Christian hip-hop recording artist, songwriter, music executive, actor, and entrepreneur known as Lecrae. Husband and father of three, Lecrae has won many music awards over his career, including 2 Grammys and 9 Dove Awards. In 2013, he became the first hip-hop artist to win the Grammy for Best Gospel Album. Lecrae has recorded and appeared with artists such as For King & Country, John Legend, Kirk Franklin, and Tori Kelly. Hello, Lecrae.
2: Hey, what's going on?
1: Not much. Welcome to the show.
2: Glad to be here.
1: I'm glad to have you.
2: Yeah.
1: I want to talk about your music.
2: Okay.
1: Because it's very authentic. What kind of experiences in your life got you to the place where you could authentically talk about God that way?
2: I didn't really grow up in like a religious household. And I was like, what is God and what is faith and what is all this? So I was, you know, going into my late teens with all these questions. I was introduced to a group of people on campus who really, you know, engaged me. You know, I had grown up around gangs, violence, drugs, all the typical stuff in a marginalized community. And then I had these people over here who wanted to just love me. They invite me to this conference. They say, you got to come to this conference, man. They're going to have pastors there. And so I come to the conference and I'm sitting there and I'm listening to this pastor and I'm like, I've never heard anybody talk like this before. You know what I mean? It was so relatable. He was speaking my language. He was talking, you know, it was almost like a hip hop pastor type of vibe. I really feel like in that moment, God showed me like, hey, I forgive you. I love you. And I want to walk with you. And that was it for me. I said, all right, I'm ready to do this. Let's go.
1: So once you made that connection, like, oh, I want to know God.
2: Yeah.
1: Was it a pretty easy transition or was that like a process?
2: Yeah, I went through my zealot phase. I was like, everybody needs to know. I don't do those things anymore. You know, I remember my friend saying, you're done like with all of the antics that we do. I was like, I'm done. In my zealot phase, I meant well. You're coming from such a extreme, irreligious lifestyle that you go polar opposite. It's like the pendulum swings the exact opposite direction, right? You've got to be more rigid and stern and firm. And some of that stuff was good initially, right? It helped me to find discipline and to really begin to be more developed in my character. But as I got older, I started to feel like my righteousness, my worth was in me doing those things, right? It's in me not smoking that makes me special. It's in me waking up early to pray for longer than you did that makes me special. You begin to get arrogant about your devotion. And that's really when I realized I was more devoted to my devotion than I was to God. And it was not about my relationship with him. It was about the things that I did. It was about what I could do for God instead of what I could do with God. And this doesn't make me better than anyone. That was tough just to come to grips with.
1: Yeah, I feel like that has a lot to do. Humility and charity kind of go hand in hand. Because when we're humble, we see our own weakness, which helps us to understand the weaknesses of others and not judge them so harshly for it.
2: Wow.
1: So it's like you can't truly have the charity, the love of Christ for other people if you're vaunted and vaulting yourself above all the people. So
2: right.
1: Okay, so you're going to be performing I'll Find You, which is an original song.
2: Yeah.
1: Tell me a little bit about that song.
2: Yeah, so I'll Find You was written during a time that was really hard for me. My DJ was sick with cancer. He's since passed on. But it was a song that I wanted to write because I wanted him to know to keep fighting, to keep pushing, and I was going to be there for him. And then it reminded me that the way that I you know, want to be there for him is how God is in my life. He'll find me, and he'll be there for me. And so it reminds me of, like, one giant trust fall. Sometimes I do a trust fall with my kids, let them fall off of a table into my arms, and I feel like that's what God is allowing us to do, is just to fall and say, I got you, I'll find you, it's okay.

0: What has been your journey, your transformation as a follower of Christ? Like, if you started there with your big turning moment and you went to the zealot phase, how has your journey from then on out been?
1: You know, you have decades of trials and tribulations, of heartbreak and hurt, of mistakes made. And I want to tell the story about this. I know I'm not the only person experiencing it. And I always say, I want to show off my scars because I believe that my scars help wounded people know that healing is possible. I was working at a grocery store as a teenager, and I take the lady's groceries out to her car, put them in her car, and I ride the cart around the parking lot back into the store. Well, the car flips over. I don't know what's happened to my hand. I just see blood everywhere, and I'm like, I think my finger's gone. I don't know what's going on right now. And the manager's like, what's going on? I said, I don't know. My finger, I think it got ripped off. I don't know what happened. So they call the butcher.
0: Sounds like a bad person to call.
1: Right. The butcher just runs over. So he runs over, and he's like, let me look at it. Let me look at it. And I was like, I couldn't look. And he was like, ah, you're fine. And I was like, I am? And then I looked at his hand. He was missing two fingers.
0: Oh.
1: And so in my brain, I was thinking, well, I guess I'm fine. If he's missing two fingers and he says I'm fine, then I must be fine. It comforted me in this weird way to see someone had gone through something traumatic and looked at me and said, you'll be fine. And I think that's what I want to do for people. I want them to feel like, oh, you'll be fine. It's nothing God can't work out. And that's what I want people to be able to rest in.
0: So tell me about that journey a little bit. How has your relationship with the Lord evolved and changed and grown through your trials?
1: Oftentimes, I'm on a rough path and I'm asking, like, God, can you take this path away? Can you give me an easier path? And what I should be asking for is, can you give me feet for this path? Right? Instead of erasing the path, taking us out of it, it's like, hey, I'm going to give you feet for this. You're going to be able to get through this. And so it strengthens you in that process, in that journey.
0: I feel like it's a very human thing when you're in a rough time.
1: Yeah.
0: You might know God is there, right, like logically, right?
1: Right.
0: But you might not feel it.
1: Right.
0: So what can you do to stay connected and close to him when your feelings are so distant?
1: Right. Feelings are like a smoke alarm. Right. In your house, it's like, hey, something's not right. But a smoke alarm doesn't always mean there's a fire. It just means that it's been triggered. Maybe the battery's short circuited. Maybe there's bacon on the stove. It doesn't always mean the house is burning down. What I've had to learn is to be careful with my feelings, because my feelings can sometimes lead me to the wrong conclusion. This is a signal that, okay, I'm not in good shape here. Let me lean into God. And that may mean leaning into the people that he's put into my life, leaning into his word, leaning into prayer. It's just, let me lean into the things that I think he's provided for me to figure out what the heck this smoke signal is going on right now.
0: That's awesome. Okay, so tell me about your song Background that you're going to be performing. What's the background of Background?
1: The background of Background. Oftentimes, I think in the movie of life, we're like, hey, this movie's all about me. Hey, you know, and it's kind of crazy because in the grand scheme of things, it's like we're all really extras. I'm not the star of this movie. Background is me acknowledging this is your show, this is your movie. Help me play my part to the best of my ability.

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4: My next guest is contemporary Christian music singer-songwriter Natalie Grant. Grant has received the Gospel Music Association's Dove Award for Female Vocalist of the Year 5 times, and she's also been nominated for 8 Grammy Awards. With her powerhouse vocals and heart-gripping songs, she has become a household name in Christian music. This wife and mother has used her platform as an outspoken advocate for victims of human trafficking, creating the Home Foundation, a nonprofit to raise both awareness and financial support for this important fight.
0: Natalie Grant, welcome to the show.
5: Thank you for having me. I'm honored to be here.
0: You've had a very long and successful career, and there's so much we could talk about. What I'd like to start talking about, though, is a recent trial that you had with thyroid cancer.
5: Yeah.
0: Can you walk me through that experience? Because, I mean, you're established in your faith. You have this career based on your faith. And then you get this diagnosis. What was that like?
5: Oh, yeah. So I was diagnosed with papillary thyroid cancer back in 2017. The cancerous tumor was laying on my vocal cord. And they were like, so here's the deal. We're going to go in and get it out, but it's on your cord. So your voice isn't going to be the same. You're not going to sing the same. Your vocal strength, your vocal range, you may never sing again. And at some point, I think it just kind of became white noise, you know, like when you get that news and you can't quite process it. And I think that that was a bit of a crisis for me of coming to kind of figure out like, okay, what does this look like if I don't ever sing again? And how is this impacting my faith? And is this a crisis of faith for me? I just remember that weekend before my surgery, I led worship in my church, and you could hear the hoarseness in my voice of something didn't sound right, but there was this kind of resolve that happened that night for me of like, it's going to be, even if you never sing, it's going to be okay. I think I came to an understanding that my outcome doesn't determine his goodness. And that for me was really the miracle that happened in my heart of saying, okay, if my voice doesn't work, you've already done more for me, Lord, than I ever deserved. And so I think the miracle for me was really coming to a sincere place of no matter my outcome, you're still good, you're still faithful, you're still kind. And I think that that was just a process of spending time with the Lord and allowing him to do that work in my heart.
0: What would you say to somebody in the midst of a trial like that where they don't know what the outcome's going to be? How can you feel the presence of the Savior in moments where you're racked with doubt?
5: Right. You know, obviously the end of the story is that my voice didn't come back the same. It came back stronger than it's ever been. And it's funny too, because it's always hard sometimes to even talk about it because you kind of feel like, yeah, well, sure, you can say that, lady, because your voice came back and you're doing fine. Like you almost wish that you could talk about it when you're in the middle of it and go, no, I promise it. Peace is possible when you don't know what your outcome is going to be. And even when you don't feel that God is faithful, it doesn't change that he is. Our feelings don't determine our God. And I think that that is one of the places to start. Like, regardless of how you feel, get in the word of God. There's a little word that says Selah. An actual literal translation means pause in his presence. And when you go back now and you read the scripture, you'll see, okay, whenever there's that pause, what comes after it is always something good. So like in Psalm 77, he's like, you've forgotten about me. You've shut the door on your kindness to me. Will I ever come out of this pit, basically? And then it says Selah, which means he took a moment and he paused in his presence. And then after that, he goes, then I remember your goodness. Then I recall all that you've done for me. And so for someone that's walking through it, that's like, I don't know how this is going to turn out, get into the word of God, because the word of God really is a weapon and a source for that peace that passes understanding, you know?
0: Which segues us right into one of the songs you'll be performing called King of the World. Explain that song. Where did it come from? Tell me about that.
5: Somebody wrote this quote that said, we've put God on a love seat instead of remembering that he's on a throne. And I loved that quote because I was like, that's what we've done. Like, we've made him so small to fit into our box of what we need him to be. We forget that he can't be defined by a box. And he's still the king, and he's got it all under control. It still comforts me greatly. Like, when everything feels upside down, he's not surprised by any of it. And he's still got us in the palm of his hand.

0: how can one remind themselves, like, no, wait, it's under control, even though I have nothing under control, even though I don't see how it's going to work out?
1: It comes back to the Word of God. I read the Bible out loud when I'm even by myself, and some people are like, wait, you actually say it out loud. There's something that happens when you read the Word of God. You're not just seeing it with your eyes, but you're hearing it with your ears, and you're hearing your voice declare it into the atmosphere. Just something begins to shift. Turn on worship music. Begin to sing songs of goodness and thanksgiving and praise. Step away from social media for a minute. Step away from the things that are filling your heart and your head and your mind all the time. What would happen if I just replaced 10 of those minutes with the Word of God? It would shift some things for sure.
0: Yeah, that's a beautiful answer. Thank you. So let's talk about your song, Who Else?
1: Yeah.
0: Tell me a little bit about that, where that came from.
1: I wrote it really kind of based off of walking through cancer and thinking what looked like it was going to be a tragedy. And I think that that Romans 8:28, you know, he works all things together for good, is really kind of that idea of where it came from. That here I thought this thing was going to be a tragedy, but he actually took the tragedy and turned it into my victory. And I have no idea when I write it that it's going to become an anthem for people that have so much tragedy. So many people that are walking through, whether they lost a loved one or lost a job, people that are just walking through individual hardship, of just that reminder that there is nobody like our God that takes tragedy and turns it into victory. And that reminder that nobody else is like our God.

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1: Today on The Good Word, we're talking about passing on knowledge and how to be both a teacher and a student. Academia has the unfortunate reputation of being controlled by stodgy traditionalists, unwilling to admit any authority or knowledge on the part of the younger generation. And maybe there are a few specific situations where that could be true, but that assumption forgets that both the learners and the teachers need each other. Rather than the knowledge keepers having all the power, both sides give and take as they share. Because who is a teacher without someone to teach? Those who hold knowledge need to have someone to pass it on to, or else it's like that wisdom never existed. Either the teachers or the students may forget this balance and start to blame the other side for communication gaps, but knowledge can't be perpetuated without both teachers and students benefiting from the process. In chapter 2 of Judges, we see an example where this continuation of wisdom can break down, since knowledge can be lost in the transition from one generation to another. Joshua the prophet took the mantle of authority from Moses, leading the faithful children of Israel into the promised land, all who entered trusting in God to guide them out of the wilderness. But as a new generation arose without the same experiences as those who had traveled in that wilderness, attitudes shifted. And the people served the Lord all the days of Joshua and all the days of the elders that outlived Joshua, who had seen all the great works of the Lord that he did for Israel. And Joshua, the son of Nun, the servant of the Lord, died, being 110 years old. And also all that generation were gathered unto their fathers, and there arose another generation after them, which knew not the Lord, nor yet the works which he had done for Israel. Somewhere, between one generation and the next, the miracles that the Lord had done for the Israelites became less important, less well known. Maybe they felt they were busy doing other things, building up a new nation and the promised land. Maybe they were just complacent. In any case, it was a dangerous situation for the children of Israel, as hard-earned wisdom they had gained in the wilderness wasn't continuing on to their descendants. It's difficult to blame one generation or another, since both parties are necessary to keep the Word of God going. But this breakdown in communication between ancestors and descendants didn't inhibit the Lord's plans for the children of Israel, as he continued to build his kingdom through his servants who remained faithful. But it did mean each successive generation had to collectively build or find a new foundation of faith, having lost what came before. Through the history of the Lord's kingdom, we learn the scope of his mercy for his children, drawing on a larger perspective than what anyone could get in one lifetime. Knowing the history of God's work on earth doesn't require having literal ancestors within our circle. Though some find comfort in their family's unique stories of faith, all within the Church of God share a collective history that patterns are present. Joining with his people means we're adopted into his kingdom, permanently a part of the family of his followers in this life and the next. Our roles and responsibilities ask us to be both teachers and students to one another as we pass on the knowledge that's bigger than any one lifetime. And that's the good word.
2: Calming and inspiring. This is Sunday.

0: Take time to reflect. This is Sunday. This is a moment to reflect on the process of spiritual refinement, as President Emily Bell Freeman teaches that in trying times, Jesus Christ is leading the way.
1: Isn't it amazing how you can go from best day to worst day in a matter of minutes? This is mortality, a proving ground, a place designed for growth. I have learned that God allows mortality to do its work in us, and that includes both best days and worst days. How do we get through those days? When Jesus came into the coasts of Caesarea Philippi, he asked his disciples, "Whom say ye that I am?" They had seen empty nets filled, storms at sea calmed, loaves multiplied, and the dead raised. When Peter answered, "Thou art the Christ, the Son of the living God," Jesus responded, "Blessed art thou, Simon. Flesh and blood hath not revealed it unto thee, but my Father which is in heaven." That day must have felt like a best day. The Spirit confirmed an eternal truth, and Peter courageously bore testimony of it. But only three verses later, a shift occurred. As Jesus began to speak of his coming death, Peter rebuked him, saying, "This shall not be. Get thee behind me, Satan," was the Savior's immediate response. Peter had good intentions. He didn't want the Savior to die, but he misunderstood God's plan for his son. Peter's story went from best day to worst day in a matter of three verses. From Peter's story, we learn that our understanding of eternal truth is not forged in a single moment. Testimony is built over time, day after day, both best days and worst. In Matthew 14, Peter and the other disciples were caught in a storm when Jesus approached the ship. Peter cried out, "Lord, if it be thou, bid me come unto thee on the water." And Jesus answered with an invitation, "Come." So Peter stepped out of the boat. He walked on the water to go to Jesus. Best day. But in the very next verse, we read that Peter saw the wind, became afraid, and began to sink. Worst day in a matter of moments. Have you ever accepted an invitation from the Lord and then felt unequal to the task? We all know what it is to doubt, to experience sinking moments. But notice where Jesus was when Peter accepted the invitation that seemed too big. He wasn't shouting instructions from the shore or offering advice from the safety of the boat. He was in the water with Peter, within reaching distance. As you accept the Lord's invitation,

0: seasons, on both your best days and your worst, the same will be true for you.
1: That was an excerpt from President Emily Bell Freeman's talk, Best Days and Worst Days. This is a moment to reflect.
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2: On today's Good Word, we're talking about the pattern of reliance on God and what to do when we feel complacent. After the Israelites had settled in the Promised Land, our study of the Old Testament moves into the reign of the Judges, which brought new challenges to the people of God. Just like it was prophesied, the Israelites had made it to the Promised Land, but that didn't mean they were free to relax in their devotion to God. Although the Lord had fulfilled all His promises to them, the people of Israel began to fall into a pattern that ignored all He had done. Judges chapter 3 gives us the basic structure of this cycle and shows what separates and reunites the people with their God. And the children of Israel did evil in the sight of the Lord, and forgot the Lord their God, and served Balaam and the groves. Therefore the anger of the Lord was hot against Israel, and He sold them into the hand of the king of Mesopotamia. And the children of Israel served him 8 years, and when the children of Israel cried unto the Lord raised up a deliverer to the children of Israel, who delivered them. Though the players would change, the Israelites would repeat this pattern for centuries in the Old Testament, every successive generation leaving and then learning of the Lord. This general cycle didn't account for every individual, since there were always valiant followers of God in all times and circumstances, but it does show some of the dangers that face God's people. As covenant people, the Israelites had promised to remain loyal to God, and in return He would defend and prosper them. Unfortunately, this state of protection led to complacency, and the people forgot just who had supported them. When they failed to stay true to their pledge, God wasn't obligated to maintain the protection He'd guaranteed. Hardship is often a good reminder of God's outstretched hand that He constantly offers. And once the people of God were ready to put aside their pride and seek Him, He was ready to help them in every way they needed. This general pattern pops up throughout the history of God's people. Often, we see it only in the benefit of hindsight. Maybe we're too close to our own time for an objective view, but the cycle is just as true for us individually as us collectively. In good times, forgetting the blessings of God that got us there is all too easy. The Lord's people do remember their Savior, whether through their own efforts to stay near Him or by the trials they experience when separated from Him. The commitments we've made in the name of God don't operate under the rules of out of sight, out of mind. Even when we assume we're getting by on our own, it's God's support that remains our foundation, one that can fall out from under our feet oh so quickly if we forget. The solution? It's humility. That's what God teaches. Prosperity doesn't have to lead to complacency. Instead, we can turn outward in our comfort, becoming the hands of God to those who are seeking to find solace. When we lose ourselves in God's work, there's less room to get trapped in our own selfish desires. God isn't looking for followers who will only seek Him in the storm. He also needs disciples who have found their bearings to rescue those still fighting the winds. And that's the good word.
3: Uplifting and peaceful. This is Sunday.

0: a day of rest. 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
1: This is a moment to reflect on belonging. As Elder Gerard Cosset recounts the commandment to love all, even those we may not know.
2: Are we selective or exclusive in determining who deserves our love, or do we extend Christ-like love to all with whom we associate? The Lord asks, if ye salute your brethren only, what do ye more than others? To him, all people upon this earth are our neighbors. There are no strangers or outcasts, only brothers and sisters. Discipleship was never meant to be a comfortable circle of familiar friends focused on their own interests. Rather, our congregations are a beautiful mosaic enriched by diverse backgrounds, cultures, and experiences, yet united in devotion to Christ. Service and the church expands our circle of love and widens our associations. We meet people from all walks of life, new friends, brothers and sisters in need, recent converts, and missionary or ministering companions. We don't serve only those we already love. Rather, we come to love people as we serve them. Do we interact superficially with others, or do we genuinely seek to know and care for each person we meet? Though he was often surrounded by multitudes, the Savior always gave his full attention to the one sheep, one leper, one Samaritan woman, one little child, one soul at a time. In his love, no one was ever lost in the crowd. Through my service, both in and out of the church, I've learned that even those people who at first seemed insignificant have become some of the most remarkable and uplifting individuals I know. There is wonderful depth, so much to love in every soul. My dear brothers and sisters, as one of his special witnesses, I testify that our Savior Jesus Christ loves us more than we can ever imagine. In the words of the hymn, "For his eye is on the sparrow, and I know he watches me." May we follow the Lord's perfect example and learn to love all and to love each, just as he does.
1: That was an excerpt from Elder Gerard Cosset's talk, Love All, Love Each. This is a moment to reflect.
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5: Go find a stream, a forest, a cliff, a canyon, a meadow, beach. Just be there, present. No obligation, no pressure, no ticking clock. As perfect as that may sound, few of us permit ourselves the chance. We're modern, busy, and connected. Jared Anderson found that his mental health utterly depends on wonder and whimsy in the presence of nature. He speaks about it from the heart on the latest episode of the Constant Wonder Podcast.

the Tabernacle Choir and Orchestra at Temple Square present Music and the Spoken Word. Conducting today's program are Mac Wilberg and Ryan Murphy, with organist Brian Mathias, and the spoken word by Derek Porter.

Two friends labored together for years, considering their work to be of utmost importance. But when pressures mounted and circumstances grew difficult, one turned on the other, betraying his friend. For 2 years they were separated. But then, one day, a letter came. In it, the former friend asked for forgiveness and reconciliation. A reply was sent concluding with this simple response: "Come on, dear brother, since the war is past, for friends at first are friends again at last." Life, as we know, can sometimes be messy. We make mistakes, we say things we later regret, and days once filled with trust and companionship may be replaced, at least for a time, by hurt and disappointment. But it's important to remember that what is today need not be forever. Friends at first can be friends again at last. Each of us carries within us power to reconcile our differences with others. It's a power we may likely have to nurture and build. It's often said that the path to peace is to forgive and forget. But sometimes, the only way to truly forgive is to strive first to forget. Reconciliation doesn't mean we ignore what happened. It doesn't mean excusing harm or giving endless chances when that isn't wise. But it does mean choosing not to hold tightly to the offense and instead to loosen our grip on it. To forget, in this sense, is to focus less on what was done and more on what can yet be done. Striving to forget clears the path to forgiveness. It takes courage to be the one who seeks to mend a relationship, and it won't always be well received. But the very act of sincerely trying begins the work and reconciliation of removing the what-ifs that might otherwise linger if we had never tried. People matter so very much. Relationships are of great worth. Any strain in the friendships we cherish is worth improving, and it is never too late to try. One of the great experiences in life is reconciliation. Paul the Apostle offered this counsel: "If it be possible, as much as lieth in you, live peaceably with all men." May we, in our relationships that matter most, have the foresight and courage to ensure that friends at first are friends again at last.

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Until we meet again, may peace be with you this day and always.

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1: So in the beginning, they're just in fear and denial and bargaining, and really, is there nothing else we can do? 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What matters is that they loved and were loved.
2: Welcome to In Good Faith. 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And you could go back and listen to our last episode talking about near-death experiences. And today we're actually speaking with two people who help prepare people and families who are going through this. Together with Heather Bigley, senior producer.
3: Hello.
2: And producer Leah King.
4: Hi, Steve.
2: Heather, what got us going on We Need to Talk More About Death?
4: I think a lot of us have experienced a lot of death over the last 4 or 5 years. During COVID, I had so many family members die. None of them from COVID, but so many of them died. And it just felt like saying goodbye and goodbye and goodbye and goodbye. And I just have been thinking a lot about how do we make our death better.
2: It became apparent recently to me because of that same pandemic when Eugene Tapahe, one of our guests, his grandmother had died on the reservation, and because of regulations, they couldn't be there with her and couldn't even say goodbye, and what a hole that left. That just reminded me there is an important process for the dying and for those of us who will be staying behind. You heard the opening quote from Jules Olson, who is a chaplain. So she works with people end of life, but that idea of denial. In our culture, we're not good at doing death.
4: No, we're not. And I think we often dismiss people's experiences at the end of life. One of the things that these interviews have helped me realize even more is that we're still learning and growing and healing at the end of life. And Phyllis Spiegel is going to use this term, a holy death. And I really love that idea. How do we help create for our loved ones a holy death?
2: The Right Reverend Phyllis Spiegel is the 12th Bishop of Utah in the Episcopal Church. And she's done a lot of study on the topic of death and afterlife in her tradition. One of the first things that came up is, do we dare laugh when we're together when someone in the family is dying?
5: I was a priest for 19 years, so in a congregational setting. And one of the things that people would say is they would almost bring confession to me that a loved one had been dying and their family laughed. And they felt like that was a moment, that something they needed to almost confess. And I was like, no, that's the oneness of life and death. We believe that there is life beyond, and it is an Easter moment for us. It's a resurrection moment, so there is joy.
2: Oh, well, that's nice, because I have been the person in the waiting room thinking, should we be laughing together? And like, well, yeah, of course we should be. Maybe it's healthy for us.
5: And if you're not going to laugh, sometimes it's the weight is too much, and our souls can only take that weight in small increments. And I think laughter is a way when our psyche gets a reprieve from what's before us.
2: What led you in the process of your ministry and serving other people to spend some time really studying around death and end-of-life issues? Was it how to minister to people in that situation, or what?
5: Yes, it was, but because my dad was a juvenile diabetic and his life expectancy was 35 and he died at 54. So from the time I was in fifth grade, he began the dying process. Our family was called to the hospital 7 times to say goodbye to dad. And that's when laughter started. At a certain point, we would just call and say, hey, it's your turn to say goodbye to dad, because we'd get the call. Everybody come to the hospital. And we're like, I can't. Can you do it this time? And, you know, because you can only go through that emotional turmoil so many times. He had a kidney transplant that failed and system after system shut down. It was, you know, terrible in many ways. And so my fear of death started when I was in fifth grade. And my father was removed from the house for surgeries and procedures. And so I started having a deep fear. And it was when my dad died, and he died before I was called to the ministry. When he died, I was actually the one that told him it was time to go on hospice. And he'd gotten gangrene in his leg, and they were going to begin amputations and keep him alive, and they were just going to make cuts until, you know, they couldn't anymore. And I just said, I can't mourn you a piece at a time. And I think it's time for us to have this conversation. And he was really, really afraid. And I realized that it was fear of dying that kept this incredibly faithful man from, I mean, it kept him tortured for many, many years physically. And his dying process was so beautiful. And when they removed all of the medical equipment from him that was keeping him alive, he got to die of kidney failure. Mm-hmm. And so he just went into a coma. But in that time, our house had always been a house of hospitality, and it was the most incredible thing. And we had never seen him live so peacefully in the last decade of his life.
2: Wow.
5: So I learned about death that way. And when I became a priest, I realized that I knew hospital systems. I had been in them my whole growing up. I think I'm an angel of death, like I think, but in the good way. Huh. Like, let me help you let go of this life so that you can move to
2: so
5: the life beyond.
2: We spend time talking, in especially in Christian churches, about this next step. Mm-hmm. And that because of faith in Christ and the resurrection, that death has no sting. It has no victory. So why do we have, what teaches us that fear? What are we afraid of, even in faithful communities?
5: Steve, one of the saddest moments in my whole ministry was I was anointing a woman, because in our faith you anoint with oil at the time of death, and she was so disturbed. She'd been in church every Sunday of her life. She was terrified. Terrified of dying. And I realized there was something on her soul. So I got everybody out of the room and I said, let's talk. What is it that you believe you're not going to be judged well? Mm. And she could not tell her priest. She couldn't. And I knew it was something for which God barely blinked an eye, but that she had held on so tightly. So some of it is the stories that we tell about how are you going to be judged? Are you going to be found wanting? Mm. And the Episcopal Church doesn't hold to that theology, but so much of the narrative of society holds to that, that my people can't separate from what we believe and what they internalize.
2: Right.
5: I think a lot of it's fear of that, of am I worthy? It's, you can't imagine not being part of the life that's going on. You're leaving the party. Mm. And that's when you start thinking about, will I see my grandchildren? I mean, if I got sick now, would I see my grandchildren? Those things are existentially incredibly difficult.
2: Did you get to be with your father as he passed?
5: It's an interesting question. Thank you. It's a profound question. No. But I can tell you a story about his dying. It was pretty amazing. My mom and I owned a retail store, and we had waited and waited. He was supposed to die. He held on to, he held it out to the last minute. And we had to buy for the next season of the store. And I was in Virginia, but we had to be in Atlanta to buy at the gift mart there. And somebody had to go, and my mom clearly had to stay with Dad.
2: Right.
5: And they said, you know, he's going so slowly through this. You can drive down in 24 hours, meet all the vendors like at a run, maybe 48 hours, and get back, and you probably have 3 to 4 days. And so my sister-in-law went with me, and we got to the hotel room. The light was blinking, and back in the day, and he died. And I also didn't get to be with my mom when she was dying, which was very hard for me. I was a deputy to general convention, which I'm getting ready to go to next week. The Episcopal Church has it every 3 years. And for the first time, I had been elected to go. And my mom, she had pancreatic cancer, and she said, I want you to go. And I'm like, I'm not going. And she said, I need you to go, because what are we going to talk about, cancer? You go, you can call me and tell me about this amazing experience, and you need to be there. Well, now as a bishop, I'm going to my first one as a bishop. And had I not been in 2009, I would know nothing that's going on. And so I think my mom knew something I didn't know. But so, yeah, I had to get mad a little bit about that and say, but wait, you know, I'm the one that's always, you know, I was the one that walked with Dad through the decision, and then the whole family did. But yeah, it's been odd. I think the people that are there are supposed to be there and need to be there.
2: What are your feelings about end of life?
5: I think it's some of the most sacred work I did was to help families know how to sit vigil. And I have a very long process for anointing the body, which is different than most clergy. And that came out of really helping the family, focusing instead of on the dying person to help the family, because if the family was doing well, the dying person was doing better.
2: I'm trying to imagine receiving that, knowing that the end is imminent. What does that do for people, and what does it do for the gathered family or friends?
5: So I gather as many of the family, you know, not to make a crowd, but the intimate family, mm-hmm. and get them around the bed, and they're all touching at some place. And I talk about this as a time of storytelling. So sometimes the dying person is awake, and sometimes they're not. And so I make the sign of the cross on their forehead, and this is where they are known as Christ's own forever, the sign that in their baptism they were recognized, because we anoint it with oil when somebody comes up out of the waters of baptism. And so this is where you are known by Christ, and that anything not of God in the world would recognize that you are God's. And so I say, and in this brain, you have all the thoughts that, you know, the thoughts that made you you. And so if the person's awake, we're including them. But then I get people to say, what was their thinking? How did you know? Oh, that's a dad thought. Oh, that was just like grandma, you know. Yeah. And so people start telling stories. And at first, it's very hesitant. But I go all the way around the body, and I've got the oil, and I'm anointing. So I'm uncovering feet, talking about the next steps, you know, Mary takes will be in heaven.
2: Yeah.
5: You know, so we talk about their walk with Jesus. You know, the hands that changed diapers, the hands that made peanut butter sandwiches, the hands that did wood carving. You know, we just tell the story of the person. Now, that's sometimes easier if the person is not awake. but I still think people hear. I mean, I am mm-hmm. convinced. I've had people that were absolutely in a coma, and I've seen the flicker of an eye when I've said something or a truth. Somebody mentioned a favorite place that they always went to, and they'll have a response. It's an hour. There's laughter, there's tears. People who have no faith at all are able to engage in that because I've taken a holistic approach of the person's life, and it is this life that we treasure inside, but the body we're handing to God. And it's quite powerful.
2: Yeah, it sounds like it. And it's like you've given, I mean, in some way, maybe the function of a funeral in some ways, except to be so personal there. You've made an event, you've made a ceremony. People aren't going to forget that, who were there for that.
5: It changes them and their relationship with that person, especially if there was brokenness. So we say to tell the stories, tell me about your dad. Tell me about that relationship. Can you remember a time before that when there was right relationship? Can you tell me stories about why your dad was the way he was? Where did that brokenness begin? Where in the line? And then you start to talk about, instead of the pain and suffering of that relationship, to talk about it more in a systems approach mm-hmm. is what's in my mind as a practitioner of healing. But that piece is so challenging because what I tell people is grieving is work. For the first year after a loved one dies, you are doing the work of grieving. And so it's a one-year process. You're not going to shorten it. Everyone around the world in every single culture, it's a year. It is who we are as humans because you go all the way through the cycle of the seasons. You go all the way through the high holy days. You go all the way through. And that doesn't mean you're done. That's the intense part. So people will come to me and say, it's been 3 months and I'm walking in the grocery store and I saw his favorite crackers and I just started crying. Yes, of course you did. Mm. Of course you did.
2: And that's okay.
5: It's not like, oh, it's necessary. So I say, lean into that. Lean into it, but go home now and don't pretend like it didn't happen. Say, you know, I saw the Cheez-Its in the store. Do you remember the time that dad, you know, mom, do you remember, you know, when the kids dumped a whole box in the back seat and they got crushed up and we were finding Cheez-Its for like 2 years? Lean into it. Because when you do that, you allow the body and the brain to fully grieve. We are meant to grieve. We are not meant to swallow these emotions of life and death. And when we do that, we begin to integrate death in with our living, and we get healthier and more adept at handling death every time that happens.
2: So there is, I mean, you with death, especially, you mentioned losing your father at such an, what today we would say was just really an early age. I mean, there is a certain unfairness to life that we have to acknowledge.
5: You know, the day my dad died, many people were losing newborns. Many people were watching their children starve to death. Many people were sitting in the cancer ward with young people. Whole families were in car wrecks. The hardest piece for me sometimes is when people cling on to grief as a badge of honor, almost like, I'll never get over my mother's death. And you're going, you're 78. I think it's time. You know? And who are you that you don't recognize it is God's design? And The suffering is immense, and we join with one another, but we don't harbor a suffering as an unhealable wound because God didn't create us that way. The human psyche and the human soul can heal and still intensely feel that pain, but not get quagmired in it. The 23rd Psalm, I will walk through the valley of the shadow of death. And I say to people, that clearly did not say, I will set up camp in the valley of the shadow of death and just hang out there for the rest of my life. But the thing is when you go through that valley, you make it through to a rock face, and you have to figure out how to clamber up this thing that doesn't look like it has any footholds. That's the work of grief. That's the work of grief. There is a chance for healing. So I believe my capacity has been to help people have a holy death. And to have a holy death, we should be at one with our community as well as with our God.
2: And I've seen this at weddings too, where here's this couple and all of us here present as witnesses covenant to support them in. And then there you are at the very, very end.
5: It's got to be in community.
2: Yeah.
5: And so I think one of the most sacred privileges we have is to drop everything and sit vigil.
2: People are afraid of dying alone, right? Is that true?
5: They are, and yet, often it's when the family leaves that the person will die. They don't want to be alone in that process that leads up to it, but often they get to the place where they realize that this has happened, right? The goodbyes have been said, the love has been shared, and now this is between them and God.
2: We had the experience with my mother-in-law. My wife was with her. She was unconscious and fading, and my wife sang her favorite songs that she'd been taught, prayed some of the prayers that she had taught my wife as a little girl. And it seemed so close, but you know, we had four little kids, one of them less than a year, and so it was, we just needed to go home and get some sleep, and the call came on the way. Like the moment she left,
5: exactly,
2: and she'd been telling her, it's okay, you can go, we'll be fine, and you know, you'll be buried here close by. She was worried about being forgotten. You'll be buried right here next to our community. We will be there. Your birthday will be there for all those things. But as soon as she left, that's when it happened.
5: And that's just really, really common. So when my dad was dying with hospice care, he died in the home, and my dad was very social. And one of the things the hospice worker said that I've been able to just offer to other people is, they said, y'all got to move this out of the room. Like, you need to be, so you can see him through a doorway, but don't surround him, because he is still a part of it. And he needs to hear you from a distance. And the minute we did that, things started to change. And so I think that some of it is when people leave, there's nothing to stay for right then. And you can let that last go.
2: I'm trying to picture someone who's always been a good host and everything, feeling like some responsibility.
5: Oh, my dad was doing that from his deathbed. Absolutely. Absolutely. My dad's death ended up being, I mean, God's fingerprints were all over it. He had the surgeon who was actually scheduled to do the surgery was a birdwatching friend of our family. And so we asked if Sam would be the primary care for hospice. And he did. And he came every single day, every day on his way to the surgical clinic. He came every day to sit and do prayers with my father. He didn't come to talk about medical. He came to talk about faith. And he knew my dad was afraid. And he helped my dad go through the other side. So there was this circle, this picture that started so far in the past, and that's where life and death, there is no beginning and end. It is all one.
2: I'm Stephen Capp Perry. You're listening to In Good Faith. We'll be back in a moment.
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2: This is In Good Faith. I'm speaking with Episcopal Bishop Phyllis Spiegel about creating what she calls a holy death. I want to set the stage a little bit because I was just enchanted by reading about your childhood in the Appalachian Mountains and picturing you, of course, I'm picturing you hiking trails and being that beautiful setting. How was faith involved in that early growing up?
5: I was in the Episcopal Church from the time I was baptized as a baby, so that was always a part of my life. And my mom was a big naturalist, and my dad was a photographer of nature, and both very faithful people. There was no division. Like that, God's creation was an expression, and we sang. I was a child of the 70s, so we sang all of the camp songs, and you know, so we'd be hiking along and the Appalachian Trail as a family, and singing "It Only Takes a Spark to Get a Fire Going," you know, and, which is a tradition.
2: Smokey Bear was not happy.
5: It was
2: to
5: not
2: hear
5: that kind of spark. Okay. That's right, but it was about the faith, you know, that and so we would sing those songs. Those were the songs that we knew.
2: And then at some point, something drew you to be active as a minister, as a clergy person. What was that?
5: Well, and that was actually after a decade of being away from the church. So there was a big break, and it was the hypocrisy of organized religion was the phrase that kept going through my head. So I had full relationship with God, so I thought. So I'd taken this break, and then when my child was born, I was like, I must raise her in a place that is in covenant to love her. So they don't love her because of anything she is, anything she does or doesn't do. They love her because we have a covenant with God to love. And I wanted that for her. And I saw that increasingly. She was born in 96. So I saw that increasingly breaking in our society, in our world, as neighbors stopped knowing neighbors, as we found divisions over ideologies, over any number of things, right, that we would choose to argue. And then we didn't know how to bring relationship back. That was, it was just a break. And I wanted her to be in a place where that could never happen. Now, I had been gone for the 10 years because of hypocrisy of organized religion. So, you know, new mother brain, I don't know. But I walked into the church that day and just started weeping. And I realized that God had tricked me. And the baby was not why I was back. But God could use the baby to bring me back. And I was in fully at that point. And then it was 2 years later that out of the blue, God said, I have something I want you to do. I'm obedient. I worked professionally for the Girl Scouts for a while, so I am true to on my honor, I will try and to serve God and to serve my neighbor. And that was brought in as much from church and Girl Scouts. That was just the ethos of my family.
2: Yeah.
5: And so when I heard the call, I was like, well, I think this is ridiculous, but God, you seem to have a plan, so let's go with that. And somebody will tell me no. And then they kept saying, we see this. And I was like, well, y'all aren't looking close enough. And I was truly formed from a blank slate to serve God in this way.
2: I love that I will try to serve God, to serve my community. Yeah, that's a great thing to be instilled. Partly because of your position, but also because of your personality, obviously. You're approachable. And so it seems like people would think, here's someone I can ask some questions of. What do people ask either... If they have a loved one dying, maybe they have questions about that person, or maybe they have their own questions that are coming up. What do people ask about dying and the process or looking ahead to a further life?
5: Are they going to be okay?
2: That's kind of sums up what they all are.
5: When somebody has a lot of questions, it's a couple of things. One, you know, they might have made mistakes or just, you know, had issues in life or never found their way back to church, you know, how do I know that they're going to be okay? How do I know that they're going to be forgiven by God? And my answers to that are God wants nothing more than to be in relationship with all of God's creation. If you trust the God you love, you need to let God be God. And God knows your heart, knows your prayers, and this is going to work out. We just don't believe in a God who, if somebody says, I want to be with you. I mean, Jesus said, you know, like there's no last minute. But if you say you don't, that's not where most people are. Even in chaplaincy in a hospital, most people want the comfort of knowing there's a higher power.
2: What does the fact that our lives have an ending, our mortal lives, how does that affect your faith? How is that, where does that show up in your faith?
5: Having lost a dad at 54 and a mom at 68, life is short. So I have a lot that I feel God has called me to. And I have an auto immune disorder that my dad's was autoimmune, and I have a different one, but it's there. And I don't know how long I have vibrancy. And by golly, I have things. I mean, I just came from a meeting that, you know, we've got things we want to do for God. Mm-hmm. And so I take that seriously. So my answer is always, yes, Lord, here I am. You know, let's do this. And I try to take care of myself so that I have as long and I have vitality in my body. But on the other hand, I try not to take myself too seriously because I don't think I'm irreplaceable. I think if I died tomorrow, there would be mourning and there would be celebrating. I hope more celebrating because I'm an Easter person. That is my heart. But I also know that God's work will be done and it's not dependent on me. I'm just a vessel. I want to take it seriously, but not too seriously.
7: That was Bishop Spiegel talking with Steve about holy death. We had Bishop Spiegel come in person, and you can watch that interview actually on YouTube. Something that I liked from this interview was when she talks about how God wants to be in a relationship with us and how we should let God be God and not worry so much. And this really meant a lot to me because one of my first memories was my sister's funeral. I was, I think, 4, maybe 3.5. And I remember for a lot of my childhood growing up and probably through high school, I was so scared of death because I thought if I did something wrong, I wouldn't get to see my sister again. And that is a really scary thought. Like, I would never get to know her. This interview with Bishop Spiegel meant a lot to me. And it was very healing knowing that God is on our side and we just have to let him be God.
4: That's a lot to carry.
2: Yeah.
4: Leah.
7: Yeah.
4: I'm so sorry. You know, that reminds me sort of the inverse. So while my grandmother was dying, it was the first time I felt like I'd interacted with my grandmother where she had let go of all the shame that she had carried over her life. And it allowed her to just be so sweet and good with us. We all got to crawl into bed with grandma and just talk to her. And I cherish that memory.
2: So that's a real opportunity that we sometimes miss if we're afraid we'll say the wrong thing or we don't know what to say. And I just think Bishop Spiegel gives some really great advice. And I loved what they call the last rites, the blessing of the body, the anointing, and saying, like, we bless these hands. And I thought, this just sounds like a beautiful saying goodbye and summing up of the good parts of a life. I love that. Our next guest is a chaplain who's right there with the people. And one thing that I really learned from Jules Olson was the whole idea that she said, as a chaplain, your beliefs don't matter. You are there to create a space and to pull out of the people what their hopes are or what their worries are, because then you can help them either anticipate or ameliorate the fear or the worries.
4: Jules Olson is a chaplain at Applegate Home and Hospice in Utah, and she practices and provides spiritual care for people from a variety of religious traditions. And so that's really important, right? That she isn't saying, this is what your experience means. Though, of course, we're going to hear how she interprets those experiences and how they build her own faith life.
2: Yeah.
4: And I love this phrasing that she had where she talks about walking into homes where the spirit is thick and the veil is thin.
2: I started by just saying, how does this work in our culture compared with other cultures? Sounds like we don't do so well.
1: It's a weird thing because in other cultures, they expect death. They grieve better than we do. And they're not afraid. Sometimes they even celebrate it, that they're moving on to a new life. And in our American culture, we stuff our feelings and we don't talk about death. We avoid that subject. It's really different here.
2: I remember at one point realizing I had never seen someone who was dead. And that's something that's very common in some other cultures. And so even going to an open casket viewing, I had to prepare myself for, because I thought, what will this be like? It turned out to be perfectly okay.
1: And in some cultures, they have a wake, and the body is there, and the grandkids are running around, and they're awake, and they are there, and they are grieving together. They're processing together, and it's very different. We just get this little viewing, and that's all we get.
2: So you've been a life coach. You've worked as a chaplain as well. What drew you to end-of-life care?
1: That's a really good question. I sing, and so when someone is sick, instead of bringing food or flowers, I go sing. And often they'll be near the end of life. And so a couple times I've sung to someone every day until they passed. Mm. My longest was every day for 5 months. That was something. And I got to be present when my mom passed, and then again when my aunt, the last of that generation, passed. And both experiences were incredible.
2: A question I have is, when you are working with someone at the end of life and you go in, they've maybe just recently gotten a diagnosis or maybe just found out that there was no getting better, and you walk in to meet them for the first time, and how do you approach that, or how do you establish a rapport with someone? Are they not wanting to see anyone, or are they relieved you're there? Maybe you have all
1: both.
2: Of those.
1: Yeah.
2: Yeah, tell me.
1: So the nurse that does the admit, she'll tell them that Medicare has to have a spiritual evaluation and that the chaplain will be coming in. So they're kind of warned, but some of them are like, I don't need a chaplain. I don't want to talk about that stuff. Or others are delighted because sometimes their faith is different than their family's. And they want to explore and articulate in front of their family members. One person in particular came to mind that her whole family was of one faith tradition, and she had no faith in a higher being at all. So when I asked her, what do you think? She'd been all over the world. What do you feel about your next adventure? She looked at me like I was being cruel, and I'm like, no, I mean the big adventure. Mm. And she said, oh, it's going to be great. I'm just going to dissolve into the universe. And the whole family got to hear that. And they got to hold a space for her where she was comfortable and honor her beliefs.
2: That's beautiful. And for her, that was very meaningful. What does it take to separate your own spiritual views, because you have them, from other people as you've certified as an interfaith chaplain to be able to support people? What kind of a mindset do you have when you're working with people of varying beliefs?
1: This is something they taught us in clinical pastoral training. You bring a space, and you are not in the driver's seat. Your beliefs don't matter. Mm. They don't count. You're there to just let them fill that space. You're creating the safe space where they can say, this is what I think, this is what I feel, and then you're safe enough for them to question what they have thought and felt all their lives.
2: Is it different when you have a moment alone with someone rather than when their family's gathered?
1: Very different. Very different.
2: Talk to me about that.
1: In front of the family, they usually say the things that the family wants to hear. They're like people pleasers, and they're saying what mama wants to hear or whatever, you know. But when we're alone, someone that's lived a really colorful life will say, can you teach me how to pray? I need to figure out how to get good with God before I'm in front of him. They ask those important things, like we talk about Jesus and that he paid for our sins and it's going to be just fine. You've done your best. And then the man will say, but is it good enough? So they say things different when they're alone.
2: What a privilege to be there for people at that moment.
1: It is.
2: I guess we're all individual because of our individual beliefs and life experiences, but are there commonalities in spiritual questions or experiences as you're with people going through the dying process?
1: Yes. There's those that believe in Jesus, and there's those that believe in a God. A sweet Muslim lady said, we all believe in God. We just worship him differently. Mm-hmm. And I loved that inclusion. And then there's those that they know something's going on. Something's going on, like the universe or whatever. And then I don't know that I've ever met anybody that doesn't believe at least that.
2: Mm. And do you see a transition from fear to acceptance?
1: Yes. And the further along they are in their process of their body dying, the more they can talk about, oh, this is happening. And so in the beginning, they're just in fear and denial and bargaining. And really, is there nothing else we can do? But then as it gets closer, they focus on what's real and what matters. What matters is that they loved and were loved.
2: I love hearing your stories. I wonder if you could tell me about a few different people that have stuck in your mind, in your heart.
1: There was a sweet little man, and he was super hard of hearing. And so every time I came, we would just yell really loud.
2: <So peaceful. laughs>
1: And then he could hear us. Uh-huh. And his cute little granddaughters, they loved to sing. So we'd sing little songs for him. And they'd dance around, and it was just great. As his disease progressed, he got to be so that he was just from his bed to his wheelchair. Mm-hmm. Then he'd go outside and be in the sun. And then at the end, he would just be in his bed and couldn't get out of the bed. The family told me that when he passed, he hadn't walked for weeks, but he stood up, got out of his bed, walked to the end of the bed with his arms outstretched, then turned around, went and got back in the bed, took three breaths, and then he was gone. And so in my brain, I'm like, oh, somebody came for him. And he went, and they said, no, you can't take your body.
2: You can put it back in the bed.
1: And it was so peaceful and sweet, and I'm like, that was cool.
2: Wow.
1: Mm-hmm. There's a woman that I often ask, do you have any strained relationships? That's important to take care of unfinished business before it's too late. And she said, I haven't seen my daughter in 4 years. And I encouraged her to call her daughter and tell her, I'm on hospice, I'd love to see you. And she says, oh yeah, not doing that. And about 10 minutes later, though, she said, give me my phone. And she did. And the daughter didn't pick up. She left a message. But the next day, at 3:30, the daughter came. And they got to talk. It wasn't warm and fuzzy, but they got to talk. And she got to have that peace. And she passed at 1 in the morning that night. So...
2: last possible day.
1: See?
2: And both of them will be grateful that that happened.
1: Forever. So these conversations are life-changing for the ones that are left and for the one that is passing that wants that so much.
2: You're listening to In Good Faith. We'll be back with more in a moment.
0: Take time to reflect on what matters most. This is Sunday.
8: Happy Sunday. I'm Julie Rose, host of the Top of Mind podcast. Stories of our cultural history shape our identity, but who gets to tell those stories isn't always clear.
9: One of my concerns with some of the arguments for return is this kind of essentialist idea of one culture owns culture, and only that culture can appreciate.

0: it. You're just in the moment. But what might you suggest to family members?
1: Is there anything unsaid? We call it being current. Mm. So are you current with your relationships? Are there things that are in the past that you haven't talked about? There are elephants in the room, but you're not going there. Well, this is the time. So I encourage them to talk about it and get their relationships current. I encourage them to talk about their funeral and plan out as much as they want to. This is a question I often ask. I'll ask the child, what are the three things that you love about your mom? Mm. And then the mom gets to hear that. And then the mom reciprocates. And it's just a beautiful thing as a clinician to give permission. You have permission to be mushy for a minute. Go ahead, go do it.
0: You have one foot in each realm. One is that you do this professionally. This is a job. You're trained for it. But the medical profession and the nursing has seen that this is a need. This is a real need for people. And so you also have this spiritual realm. What has been your spiritual preparation for what you do now, whether you knew you were being prepared for it or not?
1: This is an interesting answer, but it's the truth. I had a super hard time when my mom passed. Mm. I didn't function. I didn't get out of bed for 2 months. I was just not in the world. I was angry and I didn't pray. And finally, after 2 months, I knelt down and said what I call an angry prayer. Uh-huh. And I said, God, if there is a God...
0: Jab, jab.
1: Oh, my word. I don't know if what I've been taught all my life is true or if it's just a bunch of brainwashing. I know that my mom is dead. Hmm. I don't know if we'll ever be together again. I have to know if I'll see my mom again. And then like a wave of a warm waterfall just washed over me. And the feeling I felt was... she's here. There is a next life, and you will be together again. And that changed me.
0: You could have used someone to walk you through that process.
1: But I didn't have a chaplain. Mm. And we offer our services for a whole year after for those that are left, because it's important to have somebody. And sometimes it's great to have somebody that's not family to work through those questions with.
0: Yeah, a little safer.
1: Yeah.
0: Kind of a third party.
1: Just yesterday, I met with a man from Iran, and he doesn't believe in a higher power and believes that it's the end. So that bereavement visit was interesting because basically we just talked about his dad was a good man and he was a judge and that he always judged his own actions. And so we talked about how good his dad was, but he didn't have any hope of anything after. They do grieve for 40 days and then have a ceremony. And then a year later, then they have one more ceremony. But that was it. And when I said to him that our company makes a teddy bear that's about a foot tall out of his daddy's clothing, would he like that? He got so emotional. And he said, I would love that.
0: I'm really pleased to hear about this care for the family members after the passing of the loved one. So that's part of the service.
1: It is. And one of the questions on a bereavement visit is, it doesn't ask it this way, but are they suicidal? Are they doing okay? Mm. Do they need interventions? And we definitely reach out if it's happened a couple times that we've needed to give more support. It's such an honor.
0: Mm. When you're working with people, do they have visitors or people that they have known earlier in their life that come to them? It looks like you're nodding.
1: Oh, yes.
0: So do they believe that those are real experiences?
1: The family members don't believe it's real. Mm-hmm. So we have to kind of educate and say, they have one foot here and one foot over there. So often I'll walk into a home and you can tell that the spirit is thick and the veil is thin. And one sweet lady, she kept looking up at the ceiling and she said, who are all those people? And the daughter said, she's been doing that for days. And I'm like, it's not the medication. It is not a hallucination. This is real. This is very real for her. Another lady, she's not verbal and has had handicap.

0: her whole life and was very near the end. And I came and she was in her hospital bed and she kept pointing. And her sister says, she thinks Mom's sitting there. I said, well, Mom is sitting there. Yes, she's been gone for years, but I need you to know that that's real. And then a week later, I came and she pointed again. And yeah, Mom was still sitting there. And a couple of days later, she passed. But her mama came and got her.
1: Mm. So do you feel like you have become more attuned to those kind of spiritual feelings as you've walked through this process and been in the presence of this so many times?
0: Absolutely. And so different from where I was when my loved one passed.
1: Mm.
0: When I was just not in a place of understanding. Being a chaplain has changed me so much. Yes, I'm more aware of spiritual things. I'm more open to them. I love hearing from people that have different faith traditions explain to me in their words what's going on. They're saying, oh, and this and this. And I'm like, oh, they're saying the exact same thing I think and feel just in their words.
1: Mm.
0: I'm less judgmental and more accepting. Things aren't black and white. Like when I was younger, I thought it's this or this. No. There's so much gray and so much good in every person and every home. I just feel so honored. Like some homes have cockroaches crawling all over them.
1: Mm.
0: Does he still need us? Absolutely. Some, it's a hoarder situation and we can barely get to the patient. They still need us. They are a child of God. And we get to hold that space. Some places are gorgeous, immaculate, and they're focused on their things, not the people they're leaving behind. So whatever the situation, I have learned so much about focusing on what's important.
1: I spoke with someone on staff who said, you're going to be speaking to my friend, Jules. She is amazing. I don't know how she does what she does, but I think you're explaining that to me. This is not sounding like something that's so difficult that you have to steel yourself up every day to face, but it sounds like something you walk into arms open.
0: And I am blessed every day.
1: Mm.
0: There are days that it's hard. There was a time when 8 of my patients passed in a 10-day period, and I didn't know if I could get up and do it again the next day.
1: Mm.
0: So sometimes I ask for a blessing, or I go hike up in the mountains. I do yoga. I do something to get back to center because I got to be there for them the next day. But I love it. Charting.
1: So you need closure too.
0: I do.
1: Because you have become their friend.
0: In my charting, I put it down as personal grieving.
1: Mm.
0: And so I sit at my kitchen table. I look up into the corner of the room because that's what often people do. And I talk to them. And I tell them how meaningful it was for me to be part of their life, the wrapping up scenes, and to sing that song. And the people with dementia or Alzheimer's, music is stored in a different area of the brain. They all sing with me. And so I'll tell them, that was so cool when you sang Jesus Loves Me. Or I'll tell them, we'll have this conversation. Yeah, I wrap it up.
1: I read about someone who, they didn't have a faith in a God, but you sang What a Wonderful World.
0: Yes.
1: Louis Armstrong.
0: Isn't it great?
1: Tell me that story.
0: This man did not have faith in a higher power, and it was an initial visit, and they were speaking a language I didn't understand, but we went into his room, and the daughter-in-law said, this is the chaplain. She's going to sing you a song. I'm like, music works. And I sang, What a Wonderful World. And when we finished, we went out, and he just stared at me the whole time, just stared at me, and I held his hand. We went out into the living room, and he'd said something to his daughter-in-law, and I said, what did he say? And she said, he said, you sang him a prayer.
1: Mm.
0: So he felt the love, and he could tell it was about something holy, the world.
1: Very nice. So what could I do in my own family right now? Mm-hmm. We're not expecting anyone to go right away. But what types of things could I do or conversations could I have so that we don't end up in that messy place?
0: I think it's important to write the stories. So if you have things recorded, you don't feel like this person is going to be gone and we haven't even got a record of what was cool when they were here. So one of the things I bring in my welcome basket is a notebook, and they get to write down things that come up as the grandkids come, as the children come. They get to record those stories, and I think that's important, and we give them permission to talk about death and what scares them, and so conversations.
1: You know, I'm thinking of kind of the hospice that we did with my mother's mother. And one of my mom's favorite memories was her mother, who was actually quite excited to pass on and see Grandpa again.
0: Some are.
1: But she scooted over in her bed. She couldn't get out of the bed. But she said to my mom, come sit in the bed with me. What stories do you want to hear? My mother said, tell me about meeting Dad. Tell me about, and Grandma said, well, you know all those stories. She said, but I need to hear you tell them one last time, knowing they're the last time. And that has been such a meaningful thing. I love what you said. Tell the stories. Mm-hmm. Was there anything else you want to say about
0: that? Stories are so vital. That's what the people left have to cling to. Mm. They remember. So hearing it, like you said, in their voice.
1: Jules, you mentioned that you sing, and you talked about singing Yes, Jesus Loves Me. I'd love to have you sing here and love to sing with you.
0: Good.
1: Yeah.
0: Yeah.

0: Good. I wanted to sing together because, like you said, the people will sing with you, and that's a unifying thing.
1: That was Steve speaking with Jules Olson, a chaplain. And something that really resonated with me from this interview was, obviously, she told a lot of stories, but I loved the one about the man who didn't believe in an afterlife. And he seemed like, oh, I don't know about this whole thing. But as soon as Jules told him, we can make a teddy bear out of clothes from your dad, and he was like, oh, yes, I would really like that. I think it just, I don't know. I love that story. I loved all of her stories.
2: It's a beautiful image. I was picturing flannel shirts for some reason.
1: Right.
2: Flannel shirts.
1: Right.
2: Yeah. I hope it was flannel. That sounds snugglier.
3: And this idea that we want to hold on to something of that person who's left, recognizing our grief is important to both these interviews, recognizing how we can healthfully mourn what we've lost.
2: And that we have a choice in regretting forever that we never showed up or spoke up. Because some people might be there and with their loved one, but they are, as she put it, what remains unsaid? What's unsettled? What conversation do you need to have? Or what phone call? That just seems really meaningful to me. And writing people's stories, that as people are there and things come up, to just write them down and to have them as memories. Really beautiful.
3: Today, everyone's got a phone with an audio recorder. We can do that same kind of work and then hear their voices. I still have voicemails from my aunt who has died. And I play them occasionally. And I hear her say, hey, Heather Feather, we're just out in the backyard working in the garden. Wanted to call you. And it makes me happy every time.
2: Oh, yeah. That's really great. That's beautiful. So we heard from Bishop Spiegel, who helps people who are part of her tradition, but I think also people who aren't, because she's just so involved in the community. And then we had Jules Olson, who works with people of all kinds of faith or who don't profess a faith, but even they are glad to have a companion through this very, very human experience. And I loved hearing what I can do as someone who knows people.
3: Yeah.
2: And people are going to die, and how I can prepare, but also just have a better experience and help other people have a better experience. Many thanks to Bishop Phyllis Spiegel and Jules Olson for speaking with us. Our episode was produced by Heather Bigley. Our production team includes Leah King, Katerina Martinich, and Josh Orton. Our post-production sound designers are Mark Hansen, Daniel Phillips, Lauren Sandberg, and Ashton Parkinson. 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That really helps spread the word and helps us show up in different algorithms. 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In Good Faith is a production of BYU Radio. I'm Stephen Cap Perry. I hope you'll join me again soon, right here, In Good Faith.
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1: Today on The Good Word, we're talking about finding what we're looking for and where miracles can hide. Have you ever caught yourself looking for something? Your phone, maybe your glasses or your keys, only to discover it's been in your hand the whole time. We expect glasses to be in our face and our phone to be in our pocket, which means if it's out of place, maybe we just assume we've misplaced it. But as often as not, we already have everything we need. We just didn't take time to notice. Though the Israelites had made it to the Promised Land, their troubles were not over. With other people living there, the children of Israel were always in danger of being subject to another nation. In Judges chapter 6, though they were under the rule of the Midianites, the Israelites were promised they'd be delivered. But that deliverance came from a place no one was looking for. Gideon of Manasseh was the youngest son in a poor family who was understandably incredulous when an angel appeared to him, calling him a mighty man in the Lord. And Gideon said unto him, O my Lord, if the Lord be with us, why then is all this befallen us? And where be all his miracles which our fathers told us of, saying, Did not the Lord bring us up from Egypt? But now the Lord hath forsaken us and delivered us into the hands of the Midianites. And the Lord looked upon him and said, Go in this thy might, and thou shalt save Israel from the hand of the Midianites. Have I not sent thee? Gideon thought there was no hope in their situation. The Israelites had been captured and put in bondage yet again, but there didn't seem to be any miracles coming from heaven. Where were the faithful to turn? But God's solution was much simpler than Gideon could ever have anticipated. He had prepared Gideon for his role in saving his people. There was no need to go looking for miracles. God had already put one in the works. Gideon went on to deliver the Israelites from bondage, and his story stands as an example of one way the Lord uses to fulfill his words and care for his children. When we're faced with challenges that seem insurmountable, maybe we start looking for solutions that are just as fantastic. Surely only a miracle would be enough to conquer the troubles we are in, but heaven might not open as often as we think it ought to, and what we need is often already here, closer to home. In ways we may not understand in the moment, the Lord prepares his servants to solve future trials they'll face. While we're looking for relief from hardship, it may become clear we already have the solution. And of course, God understands this better than we do. His view of the future and the past are just as accurate as his view of the present. We may hope for a solution straight from heaven when he may already have given us what we need to help ourselves. When his word is obeyed, the Lord is constantly preparing his children for what will be required of them in the future. Before we go looking for solutions outside of ourselves, God often asks that we work in full trust with what we already have. And he will always give the faithful what they need to face challenges they're given, but that help may have come before we knew we needed it. And that's the good word.
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0: inspiring thoughts, timeless melodies. This is Sunday. This is a moment to reflect on hope, as Elder Clement M. Matsuokatara teaches that God has a way prepared, even when, to our eyes, the outlook is foggy.
1: He who descended below all things knows how to heal your broken heart and make you whole again. Trust his promise that the sun will rise again for you. Tomorrow will be better than today. I learned this more deeply during a difficult season of my life. Early in my service as a young stake president, as my wife, Busi, and I were raising our family, it felt as though one challenge followed another. We had just buried my mother. 2 weeks later, we stood at a graveside, this time with my counselor mourning his teenage son. Work pressures felt overwhelming, and I began to wonder if I was measuring up at home, at work, and before the Lord. My prayers were best expressed in the primary song, "Heavenly Father, are you really there? And do you hear and answer every child's prayer?" My answer came in an unexpected way. One Sunday, while driving to a ward conference, I poured my heart out to the Lord. When I arrived at the meeting house, a bright-eyed primary boy stopped me and said, "We need to talk." With a very serious look on his face, he asked almost in a scolding voice, "When are you going to stop being a naughty boy?" I knew I was in some kind of trouble. Before I could respond, he added, "Every morning and every night, my parents ask us to pray for you." I will never be able to fully describe what I felt as I stood there. I felt seen. I felt loved. I felt known. I felt that I was not alone. And as I looked into that child's eyes, I felt the warmth of the Savior's love. To the Savior, we are never lost in the crowd. He knows how to reach us through a hymn, a smile, a kind word, and sometimes through people we least expect. Just as that family prayed for me, there is someone praying for you. Please remember, your pain is not a sign that God does not love you. He truly does.
0: That was an excerpt from Elder Clement M. Matsuokatara's talk, "He Knows You by Name." This is a moment to reflect.
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4: Hey, it's Lisa. I hope you're enjoying your Sunday and hopefully a nice family dinner. I know, a rarity these days. But while talking with this week's guest, the Food Nannies, I learned a few things that made the impossible task of getting everybody together for a family dinner a little more approachable. Here's a sneak peek.
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1: Today on The Good Word, we're talking about spiritual and physical support and when each of them is needed. The book of Judges moves through a lot of Israelite history in the Promised Land very quickly. After the books written by Moses, we speed through the condensed history of centuries as Israel settles into their place of safety. Of course, God continues to provide for his people, saving them from their enemies when they humble themselves before him. But just like us, the children of Israel sometimes strayed from their God, so the history contains a great number of battles for freedom as the people realize their mistakes and turn back to God. The fight for deliverance is almost always accompanied by prophets who lead the children of Israel back into safety. One such leader was the prophetess Deborah, who held responsibility over Israel when they were in captivity to another group. In Judges chapter 4, Deborah is approached by a military leader named Barak, who sought to protect Israel, but knew he could not do it without spiritual help. He was aiming to confront those who'd taken them into bondage, but he would not go through with the plan unless the prophetess was with him. And Deborah, a prophetess, the wife of Lapidoth, she judged Israel at that time, and she dwelt under the palm tree of Deborah. And the children of Israel came up to her for judgment. And Barak said unto her, If thou wilt go with me, then will I go. But if thou wilt not go with me, then will I not go. And Deborah said unto Barak, Up, for this is the day in which the Lord hath delivered Sisera into thine hand. Is not the Lord gone out before thee? The Lord entrusted the mantle of guiding his people to Deborah, a guidance that included not only giving advice, but standing with them in times of trouble. Deborah agreed to Barak's request to accompany him, not because she had any military prowess, but because she had a duty to the people she served. With God backing her, she was perfectly suited to be the support they needed, as they went to become a free people once again. But Deborah was quick to point out that her presence was not the important thing. God had already gone before his people, giving them the power they needed. The Lord has organized his church so that his servants care for each other both spiritually and physically. We can't live by bread alone, of course, but we also can't live without something to sustain us physically. We're called to serve one another, strengthening our neighbors in their faith and lending a helping hand whenever the weight of the world grows too much. The gospel isn't meant to address only the spiritual side of our lives, and neither is God's church. To him, there's no difference between the spiritual and the temporal. All were created by him. It's only our mortality that scrambles up our perceptions. The best way to learn to be like our Savior is to follow his example, serving the way he served. Just like all his servants have been commanded to, he provided spiritually for his disciples when they needed spiritual support, and he gave physical sustenance when that was required. The more we come to love our brothers and sisters, the better we'll understand what the individual needs, giving us a clear answer to what service God expects from us. The best aid is the service that was needed, something we can only know through standing by our fellow men. And that's the good word.
2: Calming and inspiring. This is Sunday.

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1: This is a moment to reflect on Jesus Christ, as Elder Ulysses Soras teaches that it is in Jesus alone that we might find lasting solace.
2: Throughout his ministry, the Savior spoke on several occasions the sacred words, I am, using sublime metaphors to bear witness of who he eternally is, the great Jehovah of the Old Testament, the Son of God, the promised Messiah. Among these declarations is one of the most solemn and tender teachings of his ministry, spoken on the night preceding his suffering and death. I am the true vine. Ye are the branches. He that abideth in me, and I in him, the same bringeth forth much fruit. For without me, ye can do nothing. In a world of many voices, remaining connected to the true vine is not merely desirable. It is essential to our spiritual survival. Those who abide in Jesus Christ come to recognize and trust his voice, especially as it is spoken through those he has called to represent him. I will forever treasure the moment when Elder Jeffrey R. Holland called me over the phone to welcome me to the Quorum of the 12 Apostles just a few minutes after receiving this invitation to serve as a special witness to the Savior to the world. In that sacred moment, I felt the Savior ministering in love to me through the voice of one of his anointed servants. I felt the peace and comforting assurance flowing from the true vine. Elder Holland's life and mighty ministry testify that as we hear the Savior's voice through his servants and abiding him, the true vine, we bringeth forth much fruit, for without him we can do nothing. In this sacred Easter season, I solemnly testify that Jesus Christ is the true vine. He lives. He rose from the dead, and his redeeming power is real. I bear witness that his voice is the voice of truth and life. With perfect love, he invites all to abide in him and to continue in his love, that we may recognize his power in our lives, that God's love may be perfected in us, and we may know that we are in him. I bear my solemn witness of these eternal truths in the sacred name of Jesus Christ, our Savior. Amen.
1: That was an excerpt from Elder Ulysses Soras' talk, Jesus Christ, the True Vine. This is a moment to reflect.
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2: Today on The Good Word, we're talking about passing on knowledge and how to be both a teacher and a student. Academia has the unfortunate reputation of being controlled by stodgy traditionalists, unwilling to admit any authority or knowledge on the part of the younger generation. And maybe there are a few specific situations where that could be true, but that assumption forgets that both the learners and the teachers need each other. Rather than the knowledge keepers having all the power, both sides give and take as they share. Because who is a teacher without someone to teach? Those who hold knowledge need to have someone to pass it on to, or else it's like that wisdom never existed. Either the teachers or the students may forget this balance and start to blame the other side for communication gaps, but knowledge can't be perpetuated without both teachers and students benefiting from the process. In chapter 2 of Judges, we see an example where this continuation of wisdom